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2: 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Later this hour, less than half an hour away, we'll hear this week's Econ IE with Madison Ament for this Labor Day, so stay with us for that. And then we have Marketplace coming up at 6. But coming up at the bottom of this hour, after news headlines, Italian Prime Minister Giorgia Meloni rose to power as a far-right outsider.
3: Voters thought that finally somebody would introduce radical measures to solve what they think are the problems of the country.
2: But Meloni's policies have not been radical, and now she's facing a challenger who is even further to the right. We're going to hear that story coming up at just about 5:35. And then we'll hear about a 50th birthday trip to Ghana and Senegal, which sparked a new picture book called That You Are Here Is No Small Thing. It guides children through Black American history. Those stories ahead after the news at 5:30. Checking traffic for you. Not a lot going on. I'm kind of surprised, but there is an accident. Center divider 10 West at Apache Trail. This is coming in from the Palm Springs area into the Beaumont Banning Cherry Valley area. Just be aware of that incident. Things are slow from about Highway 111 all the way through Highland Springs Avenue. So beware of that. And we have an incident. Accident right shoulder 215 South at the 74. 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It's 5:20.
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0: It's All Things Considered from NPR News. I'm Scott Detrow. This weekend, Hollywood wraps up its summer of Spider-Man, of The Odyssey, of Toy Story 5. So how will theaters keep the box office momentum going? NPR's Bob Mondello has a few dozen answers in his fall movie preview.
5: Hollywood's been all about flash and sizzle this summer. Now it's going to take the time for a little substance.
6: Enough!
5: Substance with flash and sizzle, admittedly.
7: People around here understand that when I say no, that's the end of the debate.
5: Jeremy Strong plays Facebook founder Mark Zuckerberg in a follow-up to the social network called The Social Reckoning.
7: I'm not 2 years out of a dorm room anymore, Charlie. Look around.
5: This one's about the whistleblower revelations at Facebook.
8: Anxiety, depression of teenage girls got worse as a result of time spent on the platform.
5: Made all the more timely by parent company Meta's recent court settlement.
9: We're twice as big as the biggest country on Earth. We're not frightened of Congress or post-government around here. Please, let me quote that.
5: West Wing creator Aaron Sorkin wrote the screenplay, as he did with The Social Network, and this time he replaces Fight Club's David Fincher as director. Fincher, meanwhile, directs Brad Pitt in a spin-off of Quentin Tarantino's Once Upon a Time in Hollywood.
10: So you helped Rick subdue those hippie intruders, huh?
11: Something like that.
10: You say that like there's more to it.
11: I don't possess many talents, but I know better than getting away with a good story.

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0: It's All Things Considered from NPR News. I'm Scott Detrow. A new children's book tells the story of black people in America from enslavement through the civil rights era to today.
5: We come from the people who fly, and that is true.
0: The story behind the story began with a trip to Senegal and Ghana. That story after this newscast.
6: Live from NPR News in Washington, I'm Linda Kenyon. Federal aviation investigators are looking into what caused an Amazon cargo plane to overshoot the runway and slam into multiple vehicles yesterday. At least five people were killed and five others injured. NPR's Chandelise Duster has been covering the crash.
7: NTSB Chair Jennifer Homedy said the plane landed and then left the runway. The plane first hit a van owned by a cleaning company that services the airport. We learned that there were seven people inside. She said the van was torn apart. The plane also hit an SUV, mangling the vehicle, but it's still an active recovery scene.
6: Miami International Airport was not equipped with an emergency barrier system that can safely stop planes that go past the end of runways. The crash has led to multiple flight delays and cancellations. Canada is set to impose tariffs on about $20 billion worth of American goods starting just after midnight tonight. The tariffs are retaliation for President Trump's 50% tariffs on Canadian goods. Reporter Russ McNamara says the United Auto Workers Union is watching these tariffs very closely.
8: The Canadian tariffs are for things like appliances, dairy products, and raw materials like steel and pulpwood. While automakers aren't directly impacted in this round of tariffs, President Trump is threatening to put a 50% levy on all Canadian cars and auto parts on January 1st. He says his administration's policies are saving the U.S. auto industry. UAW President Sean Fain disagrees with how Trump has approached the issue.
9: I mean, we've said all along, like, we support strategic targeted tariffs, but, you know, they need to be made to deal with the problem, not focus on people that aren't the problem.
8: Fain says stock buybacks and the exploitation of non-union Mexican labor is harming the auto workers. For NPR News, I'm Russ McNamara in Detroit.
6: No emergency talks are scheduled. This is NPR.
3: And this is 91.9 KVCR News. I'm Rick Dulock. It's 5:32. California Highway Patrol officers in Southern California and across the Golden State will complete a 78-hour Labor Day enforcement period later tonight. The CHP's Labor Day holiday enforcement period began at 6:01 p.m. Friday, and it continues into 11:59 p.m. tonight, with officers statewide focused on removing impaired drivers from the road and educating motorists about the dangers of driving under the influence. The enforcement period coincides with the National Highway Traffic Safety Administration's Drive Sober or Get Pulled Over campaign, which began August 19th and ends tonight. During the 2025 Labor Day enforcement period, CHP officers made more than 1,200 impaired driving arrests. That's according to the agency. Eric and Lyle Menendez have been granted a parole hearing next year, more than a year ahead of schedule. They were initially eligible for a hearing in August 2028, but the state parole board moved that up to March of 2027 due to provisions in a 2008 law. The brothers were convicted of killing their parents in Beverly Hills in 1989 and resentenced in 2025 to 50 years to life. automatically making them eligible for parole consideration because they were younger than 26 when the crimes occurred. Partly cloudy and breezy across our region tonight and tomorrow. A heat advisory remains in place through Thursday. There will be a slight chance of showers or thunderstorms tomorrow afternoon. Valley temperatures mid-60s to low-70s tonight. Highs tomorrow mid-90s to just over 100 degrees. Mountain resort lows tonight, upper 40s in the highest elevations, up into the upper 60s in some areas below 6,000 feet. And taking a peek at traffic, not a lot going on. It's pretty heavy through the Cajon Pass today, starting at about Joshua Street or right about the just south of Hesperia and heading all the way through the Cajon Pass. Things pretty heavy there. Also the 10 coming in from Palm Springs, heavy as well this evening. It's 5:35.
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0: It's All Things Considered from NPR News. I'm Scott Detrow. Italy's first female prime minister, Giorgia Meloni, just set a new record by leading the longest-lasting government in Italy's history. Years ago, she rose to power as a far-right challenger. Now Meloni faces a new opponent, an outsider who is even further right. Megan Williams reports from Rome.
11: La Meloni è pronta a perdere le elezioni.
12: That's Roberto Vannacci, a former army general and military attaché in Moscow, last month warning that if Italy's prime minister, Giorgia Meloni, is ready to lose the election, he says, I'm ready to win it. Vannacci is leading a new hard-right nationalist party called Futuro Nazionale, National Future. He's called gay people not normal. His party says abortion is not a right, and he wants Italy's same-sex civil unions scrapped. His message to right-wing voters is essentially, Meloni isn't conservative enough.
13: So Meloni is now having what she feared the most, that is an opposition from the right, which can basically speak the language of her electorate.
12: Pollster Lorenzo Pregliasco. And the challenge comes just as Meloni marks a remarkable milestone. On Friday, her government reached 1,413 consecutive days, overtaking Silvio Berlusconi's second government as the longest lasting in the history of the Italian Republic. In a country that's burned through 68 governments since World War II, that's no small feat, especially for a politician who came to power sounding like this.
14: Io sono Giorgia, sono una donna, sono una madre, sono italiana, sono cristiana, non me lo
12: toglierete. I am Giorgia, I'm a woman, I'm a mother, I'm Italian, I'm Christian. A rant so catchy, it became a dance remix.
14: Giorgia, sono una donna, sono una madre, sono
12: But in office, combativeness gave way to caution. After years of railing against the European Union, Meloni kept Italy firmly inside its massive post-COVID recovery program, respected EU fiscal rules, and dropped talk of challenging the euro. Unlike her coalition partner, Matteo Salvini, Meloni's back to Ukraine. Economist Veronica De Romanis says Meloni has steered clear of bigger reforms, but that caution has come at a cost to the country.
15: Once you try to change the budget, that means losing political consensus, losing votes.
12: So Meloni largely hasn't. Her government has brought down the deficit, but growth is stuck around 0.5%. And despite Italy's world-class companies and technology, overall productivity is weak. Its debt among Europe's highest, youth unemployment soaring, with half of women here outside the workforce.
15: We are again one of the country within the European Union that is growing the least.
12: That stagnation gives newcomer Vannacci another opening.
15: a slice of the votes that she received, which were protest votes, voters that thought that finally somebody would introduce radical measures to solve what they think are the problems of the country, remained disappointed. And this is exactly the public to which Vannacci tries to speak.
12: 4 years ago, Meloni could campaign as an outsider, blaming the parties that had governed before her. Next year, she'll have to own the record. Vannacci won't, and can make a pitch Italian voters have repeatedly bought before. I'm new, try me. Meloni's party is strong, but not strong enough to govern alone.
15: Meloni doesn't have an absolute majority. She needs partners to rule the country. So Vannacci may be needed in order to build a coalition.
12: Especially if the divided center-left opposition pulls together.
16: Cosa che non ha fatto, io lo dico da sempre.
12: So the man attacking Meloni hard from her right could also be the very man she needs to stay in power. For NPR News, I'm Megan Williams in Rome.
0: A new picture book called That You Are Here Is No Small Thing guides children through Black American history, from West Africa and enslavement through the civil rights movement to today. It started with a trip to Senegal and Ghana and the work of one of science fiction's most esteemed writers, Octavia Butler. Here's NPR's Jason Fuller.
17: When Tracy Todd treated herself to a birthday trip to West Africa's coast back in 2023, she knew this trip, her first to the continent, would be memorable. For starters, it was her 50th birthday trip, but also because she wanted to see for herself where and what her ancestors endured, starting with the slave castles and dungeons, remnants of the transatlantic slave trade.
18: I'd always understood sort of how, what an amazing thing it is that Black Americans survive and that Black Americans who are the descendants of enslaved Africans are here and that we continue and our culture continues. But when I went to Senegal and Ghana and saw those places, it just really sort of drove it home for me.
17: Todd felt compelled to write a book for children underscoring how every act and breath they take is miraculous. No small thing. To do that, she coupled her trip experience with contemporary Black American narratives. Narratives that speak to the past, present, and future.
18: The creation stories and the stories that come from indigenous West and Central Africa. We might think of them as mythology or folk tales, but they are stories that have been passed down, stories of Anansi, stories of the people who fly from Virginia Hamilton's work. And then once I had something that felt close to the story that I wanted to tell, Vashti was the very first person I thought of.
19: Tracy has really lovely, evocative text and language that references the history and future, the past and the present, references to Octavia Butler.
17: Vashti Harrison is an award-winning illustrator who collaborated with Todd on the book.
19: And I want to make the kinds of illustrations that pull a kid in, link history together, but also take them on an adventure.
17: In the book, three young people travel through time and space thanks to heavily winged beings who give them a lift.
18: We come from the people who fly, and that is true.
17: Pages later, the children witness ancestors carried to a, quote, wretched new place, drawing on glory and grace to survive and even thrive.
19: We fished and farmed and counted stars, adorned ourselves in gold and scarves in many colors beyond imagining.
18: And as we raised empires from dust and clay, we danced to keep our grandfathers close. We sang to keep our grandmothers near.
17: Harrison calls these kinds of picture books, richly illustrated with lyrical storytelling, lap books.
19: The books that you sit with a kid on your lap and you go through and you look at the little details and you read it over and over again.
18: The passing of things down, the passing of the word orally, that is also an important aspect of this. Bedtime, it's important, but the storytelling, the sort of griot aspect for me is really, really what I was getting at here.
17: Ultimately, That You Are Here Is No Small Thing encourages children to dream expansively about their histories and futures.
19: You know, we don't know who these children are. We don't know what they're doing. But that act of going to bed and peeking one eye out and thinking, maybe I might go on an adventure tonight, that feels universal.
17: Because, as the author's note says, this book is the smallest hint of all there is to tell for the children who come from a shared past. Jason Fuller, NPR News.
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23: For 91.9 KVCR News, I'm Madison Ahmet, and this is Economics IE. Happy Labor Day. Let's get into some economic news. First up, there are beer thieves in the Inland Empire and a CEO out to find them. Last month, more than 1,500 cases of Pabst Blue Ribbon, the beer, were stolen from a PBR warehouse in Montclair. The beer was stolen in two separate instances in one day. Now, the company's CEO, Greg DeBoe, says the company will pay $20,000 to anyone who provides new information about the whereabouts of the stolen beer. PBR posted a video of DeBoe on TikTok.
24: I'm sure they look cool with a garage full of PBR. That's actually not cool, though. But we want it back. We want it back by September 9th.
23: In total, about $70,000 of beer was stolen. This November, California voters will decide whether to impose a one-time tax on the state's billionaires. But they'll also see two other propositions that could prevent that tax from taking effect. From our California newsroom partner, Cap Radio, Gerardo Zavala has more.
25: Massive federal cuts could push our hospitals and ERs past the breaking point.
26: A Yes on Prop 40 campaign ad argues a billionaire tax could help make up for federal cuts to health care.
25: A billionaire tax could help keep hospitals open. We've done our part serving our country. It's time the billionaires do theirs so Californians don't lose the care we rely on.
26: Opponents say the measure could instead hurt the state's finances.
27: Economic studies show it will cost the state $25 billion, forcing deep cuts to hospitals, schools, and first responders.
26: Prop 40 would impose a one-time 5% tax on the net worth of Californians with more than $1 billion in assets, raising money primarily for health care. But Propositions 41 and 42 are also on the ballot, both containing provisions that could block Prop 40 if they receive more yes votes. Sacramento State political science professor Wesley Hussey says that's intentional.
28: Perhaps to confuse voters or even to tell voters you might like components of A, but maybe you like components of B.
26: If passed, Prop 40 would apply to billionaires who were California residents on January 1st of this year. Critics also warn the legislature could extend the measure with a two-thirds vote. In Sacramento, I'm Gerardo Zavala.
23: And students without legal status aren't allowed to work for California's public colleges or universities. That's despite years of efforts by state lawmakers and advocates. A bill that could change that is now on Governor Gavin Newsom's desk. From our California newsroom partner CalMatters, Michael Zinshane has the details.
29: The bill is from Lakewood Democrat Jose Luis Solache, and it sailed through the legislature to Newsom's desk despite GOP opposition. It says California's public college campuses cannot disqualify students without legal status from campus employment. The UC, CSU, and community college systems enroll an estimated 60,000 students without legal status. While these students can get state-backed financial aid, they're ineligible for most federal grants and loans. Here's Solace at a hearing early this year.
30: While California has a long-standing commitment to expanding access, affordability, and student success in higher education, our undocumented students continue to face significant financial and structural barriers.
29: This bill and previous pushback has been rooted in an untested legal theory. That theory says a 1980s federal law that banned employing immigrants without legal status did not directly mention state agencies. It's unclear if Newsom will sign the bill. He vetoed a similar proposal in 2024, partly out of concern the Trump administration would target participating universities.
23: That was CalMatters' Michael Zinshane. Thank you for joining us for this installment of Economics IE. 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
3: 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Traffic still heavy coming through the Cajon Pass. Things are quite slow from about Phelan Road all the way into and through the pass. They start to lighten up just before the 215-15 split as folks either head toward Rancho Cucamonga and Fontana or into the San Bernardino area. Traffic still pretty heavy coming in from the Palm Springs area. You're slow from Highway 111 all the way to the 1060 split and a little further past. Traffic on the 10, slow until at least Cala Mesa Boulevard. On the 60, you're slow until at least Redlands Boulevard heading through the Moreno Valley area. And we do have Marketplace coming up in just about 10 minutes on your station for news, 91.9 KVCR. We do have one little incident to talk about. It's a stall on the 91 East at Highway 90.
0: It's All Things Considered from NPR News. I'm Scott Detrow. An exclusive NPR investigation finds that many more people are dying from heat each year than previously known. And one of the biggest risk factors is living in manufactured or mobile homes. Arizona is at the epicenter of the problem. NPR's Alejandra Barunda reports.
1: Tara Gettner and her mom, Sherry Petty, live together in this little blue trailer on the outskirts of Tucson. Her mom had bought it back in 1994.
2: 1 acre. We had, you know, nice trees, you know, perfect desert setting. My daughter had a swing set in the yard.
1: Petty was the kind of person who took her friend's son to doctor's appointments when their car was on the fritz. The one who showed up to choir practice every week. The host who piled her Thanksgiving table high, even though she didn't have much money.
2: We'd have a turkey, we'd have pies, we'd have my green bean bag, mashed potatoes.
1: But Petty's life wasn't easy, especially during summer when Tucson gets really hot, like well over 100 most days. Gettner and Petty had window AC units in their rooms and a swamp cooler in the living room, but it was hard to pay the bills to run them enough. And last July, there was a stretch of days when it was over 100 degrees.
2: My mom's air conditioner in her bedroom, it had quit working.
1: And a few days later, the swamp cooler stopped working too. Petty made some calls to several county and private programs asking for help fixing the cooler, but no one could come. So she and her daughter toughed it out.
2: Okay, well, we're used to the heat. We're in Arizona, right?
1: But even for people used to heat, long stretches of it can be really dangerous, especially for older people or those with health conditions like diabetes or heart disease. Petty checked all those boxes. And then, Gettner says, one morning,
2: I woke up covered in sweat. I went to the kitchen to get a drink, and my mom's laying there on the floor in front of the swamp cooler that's blowing hot air and a rotating fan that's blowing hot air.
1: It was hotter inside the trailer than outside.
2: I got the paramedics up there, and the first thing they said, why is it so freaking hot in here?
1: They took Petty away in an ambulance.
2: She had gone into cardiac arrest. It was caused by a heat stroke, in which her body temperature was 106 degrees.
1: Sherry Petty died later that day. She was 76 years old. And deaths like Petty's are probably happening more often than official records show. An NPR investigation finds that roughly 9,000 people die each year across the country, in part because of heat. And Arizona is at the heart of this crisis. Patricia Solis is a geographer at Arizona State University. When she moved to Arizona in 2018, Maricopa County alone was reporting well over 100 heat-related deaths a year.
4: If you had that amount of casualties every single year, it just is too many. It becomes a crisis.
1: She says, imagine a hurricane ripping through your community every year, only bigger.
4: And that's really what we were feeling as a community.
1: Solis wanted to help. So she asked two questions. Who was dying and why? As a geographer, she uses maps to sleuth out patterns that might otherwise be invisible. And she thought she could do that with data. So one day, she gathered researchers and local officials together in a big room, and she projected a map of the Phoenix region up onto a big screen. She added a dot for each heat-related death, and then other dots showing places where people got help paying bills to keep their ACs running.
4: We noticed something, that there was this part of the metropolitan area where there were quite a few locations of heat-associated deaths, but no assistance.
1: But at the time, the team didn't understand why that pattern existed until Solis found herself driving on a Phoenix freeway a few days later.
4: I was driving up on the 101 and, you know, being the geography nerd that I am, I always use the satellite data when I'm driving.
1: Something caught her eye on her Google Maps.
4: There was this white splotch on the satellite data, right in that same spot. And I go, that is exactly where we were looking.
1: Exactly, where she and the other researchers had seen that cluster of deaths.
4: What is that? What is that? And I almost drove myself off the road because I was just trying to zoom in. I'm like, what is this? What is this?
1: That blotch was a mobile home park. After that aha moment, Solis learned that people living in mobile homes often have a hard time accessing financial help to pay their electric bills to keep the ACs running. Eventually, she and her colleagues figured out that in the Phoenix area, people living in mobile homes were 6 to 8 times more likely to die from heat than people in traditional homes. About 300,000 people in Arizona live in such housing, like Sherry Petty in Tucson. Millions of others across the country do too. And the homes themselves can be part of the problem. Mark Keir is a geographer at the University of Arizona. He says there's actually a lot of newer manufactured housing that's built really well, but a lot of those older homes aren't.
5: They really were not designed for the extremes of the U.S. climate, whether or not we're talking about, you know, somewhere up in Maine or down here in the summer months in Arizona.
1: Those older manufactured homes can be in bad shape, bad wiring, poorly insulated, thin metal on the outside, unsealed windows. Keir says it's also about who lives in them. Residents are often older, they're sometimes sicker, and frequently, Keir says, they're already near the financial edge.
5: And if you're concerned about paying your utility bills, maybe you're less likely to run your AC quite as much. Or maybe you don't have the buffer that you might need to pay for that repair of the air conditioning system.
1: That's exactly what happened to Sherry Petty. Karina Martinez works on the city of Tucson's heat programs. When she was a graduate student at ASU, she interviewed dozens of very low-income families in mobile homes about how they handled heat. One thing came up over and over. They might have cooling systems,
6: but that doesn't necessarily mean that they're able to use them because electricity is expensive.
1: Really expensive. $500 or $600 a month or even higher for people making less than $12,000 a year. One man Martinez interviewed said his best option was to buy a bag of ice after work, dump it in the tub, and
6: just put it on the tub and spend the rest of the evening there, just to cool off.
1: Keir says there's also something else making all this harder, climate change.
5: Ironically, we think climate change is a matter of the outdoors. It's about what's in the atmosphere. But paradoxically, we need to be much more concerned about those indoor, human-controlled environments because of climate change.
1: Tara Gentner is all too aware of that. She knows that Tucson's heat can be dangerous, and she has a message she wants everyone to hear.
2: A heat stroke does not just happen outside. It happens inside the home, too. You've got to make sure you've got sufficient cooling.
1: Sherry Petty died in the heat, and her daughter Tara says she doesn't want anyone else to have to lose someone that way. Alejandra Borunda, NPR News.
0: You can see NPR's investigation on heat deaths, including graphics, at npr.org/heatdeaths.

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1: I got into class, and he had these turntables set up. And I was like, yo, what's going on here? I thought it was a sociology class. And I go sit down, and I asked one of my friends. I was like, yo, what is he doing? And he's like, yo, he's a DJ. I was like, damn, he's a teacher and a DJ?
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4: We've got a heat advisory through Thursday. Partly cloudy and breezy across the region tonight and tomorrow. Slight chance of showers or thunderstorms tomorrow afternoon. Valleys mid-60s to low 70s tonight. Highs tomorrow from the mid-90s to just over 100 degrees. It's NPR for the Inland Empire, 91.9 KVCR, San Bernardino, Riverside. 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It's 8 o'clock.

0: From Futuro Media and PRX, it's Latino USA. I'm Maria Hinojosa. Today, a deadly accident at a dairy farm in Colorado has brought renewed focus to what it's like to live and die as a farm worker in this state, and the fear that many workers live with.
1: They don't want to rock the boat. They don't want to be in the limelight and then someone knocking on their door.
0: Later, I sit down with Cheech Marin. Publicly, he's a counterculture comedy icon and actor. Quietly, he's amassed the world's leading collection of Chicano art, and now he's donated it to share it with the public.
2: I saw their technique, and they're really good painters, so that's what I was attracted to.
0: All this coming up on Latino USA. Stay with us. No te vayas.
3: Live from NPR News, I'm Giles Snyder. Federal investigators are looking into why an Amazon cargo jet ran off a runway at Miami International Airport. The crash happened Sunday. Five people were killed. NPR Chandelise Duster reports on what National Transportation Safety Board officials are saying.
4: NTSB Chair Jennifer Homedy said the plane landed and then left the runway. The plane first hit a van owned by a cleaning company that services the airport. We learned that there were seven people inside. She said the van was torn apart. The plane also hit an SUV, mangling the vehicle, but it's still an active recovery scene.
3: The NTSB says the plane's flight recorders have been recovered and that investigators are focusing on whether the plane touched down too late to stop safely. Hurricane Lowell moving north and is set to pass just west of the Hawaiian Islands, but it has started to move eastward toward the islands of Kauai and Niihau. Lowell is a Category 2 hurricane with sustained winds of 110 miles per hour. Hawaii Public Radio's Emerick Kairos reports on preparations across the state.
5: Kauai and Niihau, the two most westward islands, are under a hurricane and high surf warning and could see damaging winds and torrential rain. Oahu, the most populous island located east of Kauai, could feel tropical storm-level impacts. Kauai started seeing heavy rainfall Monday, prompting county officials to close the main access bridge on the island's north shore. Schools and local government offices have been preemptively closed as the worst of the storm is set to hit. The state is still recovering from Hurricane Lala, which brought high winds and catastrophic flooding to the Big Island of Hawaii, killing at least two people. Residents of Kauai felt minimal impacts from Lala, but many residents remember Hurricane Iniki, a Category 4 storm that caused widespread destruction across the island 34 years ago. For NPR News, I'm Emma Kairos.
3: Canada's retaliatory tariffs take effect Tuesday. The counter tariffs are Canada's response to the 50% tariffs President Trump announced this summer on a wide range of Canadian imports. They're being imposed as diesel is selling at a record high at a terrible time for farmers, as Frank Morris of member station KCUR reports.
6: Big farming operations buy diesel by the tanker truckload. The people who run those farms tend to support President Donald Trump. But the spike in diesel prices, thanks to Trump's war with Iran, are straining that relationship.
7: Well, I'm a Republican, and I'm a farmer, and I am pissed.
6: Vance Emke is about to start planting wheat on his farm in western Kansas.
7: We'll probably use about 5,000 gallons to put in the crop. It's just a rapidly escalating cost that you can't do anything about. You just eat it.
6: Emke figures the 60% jump in diesel prices could cost him up to $50,000 this year. For NPR News, I'm Frank Morris in Kansas City.
3: This is NPR News. Lebanon's health ministry says Israeli airstrikes on a village in southern Lebanon killed at least a dozen people on Monday, including two children. The strikes came despite a U.S. brokered truce between Israel and Iran-backed Hezbollah. The ministry says 11 people were killed when one strike hit a building and that the other strike hit a car, killing a paramedic. The Philippines warning that cuts to U.S. military cooperation with regional partner South Korea could embolden China, but says U.S. commitments to Manila remain strong. The comments come just weeks after President Trump cut short military exercises that had been planned between Seoul and Washington. From Manila, Jan Kamasan-Brumi reports.
8: The Philippines Defense Secretary says China could see the scaling back of military cooperation as an opportunity to become more assertive in the region. That comment comes just weeks after President Trump announced significant cuts to U.S.-South Korean joint military exercises. The drills ended several days early, raising questions about the U.S. commitment to regional partners. Defense Secretary Gilberto Teodoro, however, says multilateral cooperation between Manila and Washington has expanded, adding that Manila has been given, quote, definite assurances of U.S. commitments. For NPR News, I'm Jan Kramenzin-Brumby in Manila.
3: The mayor of Paris says an investigation will be launched as soon as possible after female employees at the Eiffel Tower were hidden during a visit by a Hindu religious delegation over the weekend. The tower was closed late on Monday as employees held a meeting over the incident that angered staff and drew criticism from French politicians. I'm Giles Snyder, NPR News.
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0: Welcome to Latino USA. I'm Maria Hinojosa, and a content warning, dear listener. This episode includes descriptions of death and loss. Producer Rebecca Ibarra is going to start off our show.
12: 911, what's the address of your emergency?
13: 32063 County Road 18.
14: It's August 20th, 2025, around 6 in the evening, and a 911 call comes in from a dairy farm in northern Colorado.
13: It is a Crawford Valley Dairy in Kingsbury, Colorado.
14: It's the first call of many.
13: I just got a call from my employer saying they had a huge accident at the dairy.
14: Several workers pick up the phone to tell dispatchers that two men have collapsed in the underground pump room of the dairy's manure management system.
15: We got at least two people down in the pit. They pass out. Oh, my God.
14: They say that a pipe burst and that the men rushed in to plug the leak, but they appear to be overpowered by some sort of toxic gas.
16: What kind of gas is it?
13: H2S, hydrogen sulfide.
16: Okay.
14: The two men in the pit are in and out of consciousness.
15: We pull one guy out, but the other one stays there. Somebody tries to help him, and the other guy goes down too.
16: Okay, so is someone still in the pit?
15: Yes. Yes.
14: Then four more workers, one after the other, rush down. They're trying to rescue their partners, but those four people also collapse.
17: My boss had to go in there first and stop it. And then my foreman went in and then tried to help him out. And then his two kids went in with him. And then they just got knocked out.
14: Among the workers lying unconscious are a father and his two sons.
16: About how old are the kids?
17: The younger one, he's 17, 18.
14: As each grueling minute ticks by, it becomes very clear. The workers in the pit are not coming back out.
16: All right, Kevin. You're doing really good. Just stay on the phone. Okay? Stay on the phone, Kevin.
14: When emergency responders arrive at the scene about 20 minutes after the first call, they gear up in hazmat suits. They descend into the pump room, which is filled with manure and water, and they pull out six bodies. Five men and one teenage boy, only a few months shy of his 18th birthday. All dead from exposure to toxic gas. Across the country, most farm workers are injured or die in anonymity. But the scale of this incident, which some advocates describe as the deadliest agricultural accident in recent Colorado history, makes it impossible to ignore. On top of that, organizers and safety advocates tell me this incident at Prospect Valley Dairy was utterly tragic, but entirely avoidable. And it has brought renewed focus to what it means to live and die as a farm worker in Colorado.
0: From Futuro Media, it's Latino USA. I'm Maria Hinojosa. For this story, we look at the state of agricultural work in Colorado. What can be done to prevent deadly incidents like the one at Prospect Valley Dairy? And who should be held responsible when workers are injured or die? I'm going to hand the mic back to our producer, Rebecca Ibarra.
18: So this is Weld County already, right?
19: This is Weld County.
18: Okay.
14: I'm driving around Weld County, about an hour northeast of Denver. It's a 98-degree day in July, about a month away from the one-year anniversary of the tragic incident. In the distance, through the hot summer haze, you can see the Rocky Mountains. And next to me, riding in the passenger seat, is Anna Schultz, a local organizer.
19: You have the mountains and then the plains, where the buffalo used to roam freely.
14: Now these plains are covered in fields of wheat and corn.
19: Well, a lot of the corn that is planted goes to feed and also ethanol.
14: This area also has the most dairy farms in Colorado, and most of the farmland is used for livestock, for things like cattle and lamb ranches. It's the most productive agricultural county in the state, and Anna knows her way around.
19: You always have to be careful driving through those little towns.
18: Why?
19: Because the police are always out looking for, that's, you know,
18: their speeding tickets.
19: Speeding tickets.
14: She has built close relationships with the men and women who live here and who work this land. The ag workers, she calls them.
19: We have so many ag workers calling us to help them because they got a ticket, you know.
14: Anna was born and raised in Guatemala.
19: But I have lived in this country 53 years.
14: She had a career in education and social work before retiring, but she came out of retirement in 2021. She was summoned by organizers who were helping out agricultural workers in northern Colorado.
19: They needed people that were bilingual and knew the culture. You know, and there are a lot of Guatemalans that work in this area.
14: The work Anna does is wide-ranging. She and her colleagues do outreach. They help workers with everyday life tasks like finding a doctor.
19: So we get calls like, could you help us make an appointment because they don't speak Spanish.
14: Or paying their taxes, filing for a driver's license.
19: Even like making appointments to go to the consulates to get their IDs.
14: And their work is also political. They lobby state lawmakers on behalf of agricultural workers. She's part of an organization that launched in the pandemic called Project Protect Food System Workers. And in 2021, they helped pass what organizers have hailed as a historic bill.
19: The first bill here in Colorado that protects the rights of agricultural workers, like for them to get paid minimum wage. Heat protection is one of them. Agricultural practices that are safe.
14: Or the right to have visitors, because many workers, especially those on temporary visas, live on the farms, in little trailers or in dorm rooms.
19: In the past, they were not allowed to have people come to their homes.
14: But even if people are allowed to visit their homes, reaching workers and then gaining their trust is no easy task, even for organizers like Anna looking to improve their working conditions.
19: They don't want to rock the boat.
14: As is the case in the rest of the country, the majority of hired farm workers are Latino, mostly Mexican, then Central and South American. And even though definitive numbers are hard to come by, according to some estimates, anywhere from 20 to 40% of hired workers are undocumented. And Anna says the supercharged anti-immigrant policies of the Trump administration have made them even more fearful.
19: They don't want to be in the limelight and then someone knocking on their door.
14: On top of it all, farm owners, Anna says, hold all the power, at least in the minds of the workers. So they don't want to risk going public with labor issues and losing their jobs. This isn't unique to Colorado. Federal and state investigations into farms in Georgia and Washington have found some employers submit their workers to, quote, slavery-like conditions. And in many cases, fire the ones who ask for better treatment or who complain. To illustrate the chilling effect this has, the fear it creates of speaking up, Anna gives me a recent example. She tells me about a battle for overtime pay that organizers lost here in Colorado. In April 2026, the state legislature passed a bill that goes into effect next year. It increases the amount of hours farm workers need to put in before they qualify for overtime from 48 hours a week to 56. So that means with an 8-hour shift, for example, you'd need to work more than 7 straight days to make any extra hourly pay. And this bill passed with the support of lawmakers from both parties.
1: Some Democrats and Latinos. But they were representing, like, the corporate ag industry.
14: Sponsors of the bill say having to pay overtime is hurting an industry that is already struggling. Across the country, farmers are being slammed by tariffs, by the volatile trade policies of the Trump administration, by inflation.
1: But why should the worker be the one part of their whole operation victimized into not having fair pay for the amount of work they do? I feel like that's an injustice.
14: So, one could assume that there would have been at least a handful of workers who would have gone on the record against this rollback in their overtime rights and spoken up against the bill.
1: But what hurt us was that there wasn't a single ag worker that wanted to go and give testimony.
14: Wow.
1: And it's like, oh, well, you are talking for them. We want to hear directly from them. So as a result of that, they said workers don't want overtime. But who wants to go on record when the climate, immigration climate, is so tricky?
14: So what happens when people who are used to living in the shadows suffer unspeakable loss, like at the dairy farm last year?
20: We are staying on top of a devastating accident at a Colorado dairy farm.
21: 5 men and a high school student were found dead in an enclosed space at Prospect Valley Dairy near Keensburg.
22: Tragedy at the dairy left this community shaken.
14: After the deaths, the tight-knit community in the town of Greeley, where some of the workers lived or had friends and relatives, rallied in support of the families.
22: Beyond the emotional toll are financial realities, bills to pay, funeral costs.
14: They held a benefit at a hair salon, they raised funds at a car wash, and even organized a dance.
23: Greeley's giving back through donation jars and more.
14: But in the news clips and reporting I've read about this incident, I really haven't found close family members extensively quoted. And I haven't been able to find co-workers of the victims talking about this deadly incident to the press. Anna says they don't want to go public for all the reasons she mentioned earlier. Plus, the families of 4 of the victims, including the father and his 2 sons, have hired an attorney, and they've been advised to

or a friend? The answer here in Greeley is probably never. I'd still like you to know a little bit about the workers who died last year. I've gathered these details from their obituaries, the press, and from people who knew them here in Greeley. Ricardo Gomez Galvan and Noé Montañez Casañas both worked at Prospect Valley Dairy. Ricardo, 40, was a manager who reportedly knew every cow by number. Noé, 32, was a veterinarian from the state of Hidalgo, Mexico. He was here on a work visa. The other four victims were part of the same family, and they didn't work for the dairy farm. They worked as technicians for a company that services farming machinery. Jorge Sanchez Peña, 36, was described as an avid horseback rider, a loving father and grandfather, and he was related by marriage to Alejandro Espinosa Cruz, the 50-year-old patriarch. After years as a dairy worker, Alejandro had moved on to work as a technician. He also dreamed of becoming a rancher, and he'd recently managed to buy land where he kept horses and sheep. He worked alongside his two sons. Carlos Espinosa Prado, 29, described as big-hearted and playful, a lover of sneakers and video games. And then there is 17-year-old Oscar Espinosa Leos, Alejandro's youngest son from a new marriage. Oscar helped his dad out as an intern, and friends tell me he was finishing high school online and training to become a barber. He loved trucks, big fan of the Ford F-150. He was an excellent dancer with a penchant for norteñas, and he adored his horse. His mom still works at a local dairy and now has to tend to the family ranch all by herself. Friends tell me she was thinking about giving Oscar's horse away, but so far, she's kept her. And they're grateful to have a little piece of Oscar still around.

0: The scope of this loss is impossible to properly convey for the community and for the industry. One of the organizers at Project Protect Food System Workers, where organizer Anna Schultz works, told me he hadn't seen a workplace incident with this many casualties at once since mine collapses in the 1800s. But while the scale of this tragedy is rare, this type of deadly incident, from exposure to toxic gas in a small space, is, as I said at the start of this piece, not only common, but entirely preventable.
1: Coming up on Latino USA.
2: This wasn't really an accident. It's a well-known hazard, and the means to prevent workers dying in these situations is also well-known.
1: Stay with us. No te vayas.
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4: We've got a heat advisory through Thursday. Partly cloudy and breezy across the region tonight and tomorrow. Slight chance of showers or thunderstorms tomorrow afternoon. Valleys mid-60s to low 70s tonight. Highs tomorrow from the mid-90s to just over 100 degrees.
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1: It's Latino USA. I'm Maria Hinojosa.

0: We are telling you the story about a deadly incident at a Colorado dairy farm and what it shows us about conditions for farm workers in the state and in our country. Here's producer Rebecca Ibarra again.
1: In order to understand how these deaths could have been prevented, I need to explain how these workers died. According to the autopsies and toxicology reports from the Weld County coroner, all of them died from acute exposure to hydrogen sulfide. Hydrogen sulfide, or H2S, is a toxic gas that can be generated when organic material decomposes. You find it a lot in sewage, or in this case, cow manure. It has this signature smell of rotten egg. Now, large industrial dairy farms like Prospect Valley generate a lot of manure. And they have intricate systems to manage and even reuse that waste by turning it into things like compost. A lot of that manure and liquid waste runs through pipes. And in Prospect Valley Dairy last year, one of those pipes burst inside an underground pump room. The employees in the 911 call you heard earlier called this place the pit. Picture kind of a small underground shipping container. And that little room started filling up with water, manure, and yes, hydrogen sulfide. Experts say that at low levels, H2S can give you headaches or it can irritate your eyes. But at high levels, it can kill you almost instantly. It even shuts down your sense of smell, so you don't even notice the stench of rotten eggs within about 2 minutes. It is very dangerous, which is why there are federal safety standards for employees working in confined spaces where there's possible exposure to toxic gas. For one, employees are required to have gas monitors on them.
2: There is very sophisticated, very sensitive equipment for monitoring hydrogen sulfide levels, methane levels, and oxygen deprivation.
1: Jordan Barab was Deputy Assistant Secretary for OSHA, the Occupational Safety and Health Administration, during the Obama years.
2: OSHA is basically an enforcement agency. It polices health and safety conditions in workplaces.
1: Jordan has a decades-long career in workplace safety, and he says that on top of having gas monitors that tell you whether it's safe to go into a confined space,
2: you have to have some kind of non-entry rescue method, which means no worker should have to go down into that space if somebody needs rescuing from the bottom. So if you look at proper compliant and confined space entries, there's always a tripod above it. And the worker is hooked into that, and it immediately lifts the worker out of the space without anybody having to go down there.
1: And there's good reason for this. Jordan and other experts say that about 60% of deaths from toxic gas in confined spaces happen during attempted rescues, like at Prospect Valley Dairy last year.
2: The co-worker seeing this worker down there and saying, oh my God, you know, he's passed out, I'm going to jump down and rescue him. And then he gets overcome and somebody else comes along and jumps down. And you get worker after worker jumping down, passing out, and often dying. And again, this is not uncommon, unfortunately. And that's why you have a fairly strong OSHA standard that prevents that from happening if it's complied with.
1: The key line here is if the standards are complied with. I mean, is there a world where the workers just didn't know?
2: Yeah, I mean, they hadn't been trained, probably. They obviously, you know, didn't have any of the appropriate monitoring equipment and just figured it was just another day.
1: Is there a world in which the people they worked for didn't know that this was dangerous?
2: Well, that is a good question. I would have to say probably not.
1: However, even if the employers did know better and neglected to warn their workers of the deadly consequences of not following the standards, holding those employers accountable is actually very difficult.
2: Because for farm workers, there is no OSHA confined space standard.
1: Jordan says since OSHA's founding in the 70s, the agency has carved out exceptions for the agricultural industry. For example, dairies don't have to comply with all the confined space safety standards that apply to, say, construction companies. Or OSHA can't even set foot on a farm with 10 or fewer employees.
2: Every year there are, you know, lots of workers who are killed on farms that OSHA is never able to investigate because they're small farms.
1: So why these exceptions? Well, Jordan says that they are a clear example of the influence of the agricultural industry. This industry spends hundreds of millions of dollars a year lobbying Congress. According to a 2024 report from the Union of Concerned Scientists, the ag industry frequently spends more money on lobbying than the oil and gas industry and defense contractors. In reporting the story, I came across one argument from lawmakers and farmers as to why farms should be exempt from some of the rules that apply to so many other workplaces, whether it be complying with safety standards or paying overtime. And it went something like this. Farming is unique. It's special. The margins are razor thin, so we don't want to overburden smaller farm owners with extra steps that could cost them money. Or farming is seasonal and it requires long hours, so payment is just going to look a little bit different from what you see like at a restaurant. That was the argument. But the deaths at Prospect Valley Dairy are the most extreme example of what can happen when farms are held to different standards than other workplaces. Now, there is a silver lining, Jordan says, because companies still have a federal duty to provide a safe workplace, which is why in February 2026, 6 months after the fatal incident, OSHA fined Prospect Valley Dairy and two other contractors a little over $246,000 total for failing to protect their workers. But for many, including Sam Cannon, who represents the families of four of the victims, it's an unsatisfying outcome.
3: In the world of OSHA fines, those fines are very significant, you know, in terms of the industries involved, in terms of whether it's enough to either change behavior or, you know, make the families feel like there have been consequences for this. Clearly not close to enough.
1: Sam is an injury lawyer in Northern Colorado. And on August 19th, he filed a lawsuit claiming Prospect Valley Dairy was partly responsible for the deaths. Sam's clients are suing for damages, but the court documents don't share the exact amount. He hopes that steeper financial penalties and public scrutiny will help, because regulatory agencies like OSHA can only go so far, and legislators seem reluctant to take on the agriculture industry.
3: Ultimately, that will make people listen. You know, if people are subject to extremely, you know, large financial consequences for doing this, it stops them, it stops other people doing it in the future. And if this never happens again, I will be thrilled.
1: Prospect Valley Dairy has not responded to my request for comment through the company's attorney. And it's unclear what, if any, changes they've made to avoid another fatal incident. Remember, I told you that lawmakers and farmers argue that farms shouldn't adhere to certain labor standards because farming is somehow unique. Well, even though people were reluctant to talk, I did manage to interview farm workers in Colorado. And in talking to them, I found that even if you think that farms are unique, the needs of the workers aren't unique. They're actually really ordinary. They require food, shelter, rest, and safety, the pillars of a dignified life.
4: ¿De dónde vienen hoy?
5: ¿De aquí? ¿De Grilly?
4: De Grilly.
1: Ana Schultz, the organizer, connected me to a dairy worker named Jaime.
5: Ya tengo como 24 años trabajando en esa lechería. Okay. 23, 24 años, más o menos.
1: Jaime has worked at a local dairy for about 24 years. He milks cows on the overnight shift.
5: En 8 horas, yo ordeñaba como 500, 550, yo solo.
1: About 500 cows milked by him alone, from 1:30 a.m. to 9:30 in the morning.
4: ¿Y cómo es el trabajo?
5: Cansado.
1: It is exhausting work, Jaime says, and he gets no breaks in an 8-hour shift, not even to eat.
5: ¿No tienes tiempo de break? ¿Lunch? No.
1: But Jaime hasn't worked in about 7 months.
5: Me pisé una vaca y me cortaron mi dedo.
1: A cow stepped on his left foot during a shift, cutting his big toe. And he didn't get it treated immediately. For 2 days, he kept working in sweaty rubber boots, walking through mud and manure. And when he finally made it to the hospital, he says his toe was just too infected.
5: Se me infectó. Y yo cuando fui al hospital ya no pude hacer nada.
1: So he had to have it amputated, making walking a little bit more difficult now.
5: Yo no puedo caminar.
1: Now, Jaime is on workers' comp, which means he's getting a percentage of his salary. He managed to apply for that paperwork, in part, with the help from organizers like Ana Schultz. In a way, Jaime is lucky. Ana tells me so many workers have to forego pay when they're injured. But I was struck by one thing. He is really nervous about getting fired. Even though he was injured on the job and he's worked at the same dairy for more than two decades, he feels like he has no job security. He thinks once his bosses see he can't really walk the same, they're going to let him go.
5: No sé si me vayan a despedir por mi dedo.
4: ¿En serio? ¿Aunque ya llevas ahí tanto tiempo?
5: Uh-huh. Yo pienso.
1: Jaime was friends with Alejandro Espinosa, the 50-year-old father who died last year.
5: Éramos amigos desde hace muchos años.
1: They met around 2000.
5: Todo el tiempo estaba riéndose, platicando.
1: And he remembers Alejandro as jovial.
5: Éramos muy fiesteros. Y muchas veces andamos juntos.
1: They loved partying together.
5: Y le dije que quería meter a mi hijo a trabajar con él.
1: 1 week before the deadly incident, Jaime had asked Alejandro if his 23-year-old son could go work with him as a technician servicing farm machinery.
5: Y a los 8 días falleció.
1: Jaime feels lucky that his son never sent in the job application because he could have died with Alejandro in the pit that day.
5: Además que no fue.
1: As I talked to Jaime, I kept thinking back on a thing that Jordan Barab, the former OSHA director, had told me. That for the most part, workers in this country die in anonymity.
2: So nobody knows anything about them. They don't know their names. They don't know how they died, why they died.
1: In 2024, which is the latest available federal data, 475 workers died in agricultural and forestry accidents across the country. When the 2025 numbers are tallied, they will include the six who died last year at Prospect Valley Dairy. Alejandro, Carlos, Oscar, Jorge, Ricardo, and Noé.
0: That was producer Rebecca Ibarra. Now, we're going to go into the world of fine art, where the contributions of Chicanos and Chicanas are also still often overlooked. And we're going to learn what an OG comedy man is doing to change all that. You could say that Cheech Marin was born to be a star.
6: I was always going to be in show business.
0: Long before he ignited studio audiences and comedy clubs in laughter, Cheech got his first taste of the limelight at a school play.
6: The kindergarten class was supposed to do up on the rooftop, boom, boom, boom, dun, dun, the whole state, Nick, or something like that. And the teacher said that I should play the kettle drums. And I was like this tall. And then you see these two little hands on the mallets coming up, boom, boom, boom. And the whole audience cracked up, you know. And I go, why are they laughing?
0: It was in that moment that he realized that the audience was responding to him.
6: Oh, this is cool, man. How do we do this all the time, you know?
0: And Cheech, well, he definitely found a way. He and fellow comedian Tommy Chong would go on to redefine counterculture comedy as the now infamous duo Cheech and Chong, selling millions of records and winning a Grammy for Best Comedy Recording.
7: It's Dave, man. Will you open up? I got the stuff with me.
8: Who?
7: Dave, man. Open up.
8: Dave?
7: Yeah, Dave. Come on, man. Open up. I think the cops
8: are coming. Dave's not here.
0: Cheech then took his talents to the screen, captivating TV audiences in the series Nash Bridges, followed by roles in blockbuster films like Up in Smoke, Born in East L.A., and The Lion King. While the world celebrated his comedic prowess and he became a household name, behind the scenes, another legacy was taking place. One that had nothing to do with the limelight or making people laugh. One that set out to elevate the work of other Chicano artists born from his lifelong appreciation of art. For this story, an interview with the legendary Cheech Marin, comedian, actor, and cultural icon known for decades of making audiences laugh. We're going to look at a lesser-known part of his legacy, his journey into the world of fine art, and how he became the world's leading collector of Chicano art. That collection has now become the foundation for the first museum dedicated to Chicano culture. It's called We the People, Chicano Art in America. Cheech showed me his collection, and we talked about his path into the art world and why, after decades as a flourishing actor and performer, he considers this work towards the conservation of Chicano art as a key part of honoring and preserving our cultural patrimony. Let's jump right into our conversation. I think you started collecting 40 years ago, right?
6: Before I collected something all my life. And then when I got some actual money to actually buy art, I started collecting Art Nouveau. That's when I ran into the Chicano painters.
0: Was it the fact that you saw the painting and you were like, oh my God, I love this? Or were you thinking, oh my God, this is going to be a big deal in 40 years? Or this is about preserving culture?
6: I just looked at the painting if I liked it. I was educated in art from a very, very early age. I was 9 years old.
0: Wait, you're 9 years old. You're growing up where? In L.A.?
6: In L.A., yeah. The head cousin, Louis, he was just genius. He got a scholarship to every school he ever went to. And so he organized us into this little group of four cousins, and he assigned us topics to learn about to bring back to the group. Then me, I was the youngest. And he turns to me and he says, and Cheech, you learn about art. Okay. So I was nine at the time. And so I'd go into the library and I'd look, okay, art. Oh, here's a big art book. I'll see what that's. Put it down. And I started looking through the pages. And after a couple of Saturdays, the librarian, he goes, what are you doing again? Well, I'm supposed to learn about art. And she says, well, I think we can help you with that. And so every Saturday we'd come in and she'd have a stack of books. Okay, today we're going to learn about the Impressionists. Okay, let's go. You know? And then the next week will be the Expressionists and then the Modernists. And we went through every art book that they had. And she told me that to really appreciate paintings, you have to go see them in person. That means you have to go to museums and look at them in person because it's a different experience. And I said, okay. So I started going to museums, LACMA being the first. And so it was a thing that I kept up till now.
0: So how do you translate that experience, very mainstream, traditional art history education, into what became your fascination with Chicano art?
6: Virtually all the artists in the collection, maybe with the exception of two, were university and or art school trained. So they were exposed to international art throughout history. So their art in some way reflected that, you know, the structure of it, the way they referenced different stuff. And I recognized it right away.
0: So you get this offer because you're collecting, right? You have this passion. Then you get this call.
6: I had done a show at the Riverside Museum, which is a couple doors down, and it was a collection of works on paper. At some point after we did the first big tour, the Chicano Visions, I broke down the collection into smaller components, works by women, works from L.A., so that we could get into smaller museums with not such a long lead time. To get into LACMA or any of the, that's 5 years. You're waiting after they really, really, really want it. And they tell you, we're going at warp speed now. 5 years. It was the same with this museum. They came in with the offer, and I was always looking for a sign that I should do this because it was like, wait a minute, I never had to give away my collection before or something because I collected stuff all my life. But then you see what the equation was. You give them the collection, they will support it for the next 20 years. Which is a very expensive process, and we will establish the very first Chicano museum. And I was still looking for a sign, and I asked the one of the curators who was walking around the museum with me when they were emptying it out of all the books, because it was the library, and how big is this museum? It's big. So he says, well, 66,420 square feet. I said, 420, that's the sign.
0: Coming up on Latino USA, Cheech takes us on a tour of the museum and shares the stories behind the artwork at the heart of his collection. Stay with us. No te vayas.
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0: It's Latino USA. I'm Maria Hinojosa. Comedian Cheech Marin is taking us on a private tour of his personal art collection. It's now been put together in an exhibit called We the People, Chicano Art in America. It's open for public viewing at the Cheech Museum in Riverside, California.
14: This is Patsy Valdez, a piece, and it's one of my favorite Patsy's pieces. I have a lot of her stuff, but it's her as a little girl, and it's a moment in her life where her family is falling apart. The parents are getting divorced, and she's this little girl in her little Sunday best dress with little white gloves on, and she's just clutching that purse, you know, man. But everything is at an angle and it's coming apart. This sidewalk is falling apart at her feet, and she has this kind of mournful look on her face, and she's dressed, she's trying to be the cutest little girl in the world, but she's really falling apart at this point. And the angles just knocked me out.
0: And I love this piece.
14: It is, it's a beautiful, so I put it on the cover of the Chicano Visions. And when I called Patsy, I said, I wonder if she still has any of these pieces. I called her up. And I says, do you have any of those pieces from that? So I said, I got all of them.
0: Wow.
14: And I said, well, do you still have this one? And the little girl in the yellow dress? She says, yeah. I says, okay, I'll take it and let me see what else you got. So I think I bought three or four pieces out of that show. This happened a bunch of times in some of the other artists. I said, I saw their work in something and then and I'd been there for a little while. And I said, well, do you still have it? Oh, yeah, I still have this.
0: So how difficult it is for them to sell,
14: yeah.
0: In other words.
14: No. But I recognized what it was, you know, and I couldn't believe that it was my good luck that these pieces hadn't sold yet, and I had money. So I was, okay, let's keep going, you know, make some more.
0: I love that.
14: This is a piece by the De La Torre brothers.
0: Wow.
14: Isn't that incredible? It's a fantastic piece, and they're the same brothers that made the big lenticular. I don't know if you got a picture of that. And they're fabulous. I mean, they're Mexican Danish, grew up in Guadalajara and San Diego, so they're a perfect Chicano. You know, back and forth across the border all the time, but really, you know, have a lot of education in San Diego, so they were once again aware of world art, you know, because they studied that. But this piece here is just.
0: What do you love about this piece?
14: It just has so many pieces in it. You know, you get, every time you look at it, you see something different. And they're kind of, they're outlandish, you know, imagery. You know, you don't see it this any other place. And this is made of various elements. There's yarn in that, and there's glass, and there's...
0: Oh, my God, it's so delicious.
14: Yeah, it is.
0: It's like you want to eat it almost, just the textures. You want to touch them.
14: The Frank Romero piece is about the Teatro Campesino, you know. That's how I first discovered all the Chicano painters. I was hanging around with the actors in the Teatro Campesino, and I met Luis and Danny Valdez, and they used to do these little actos out in the fields, you know, for the workers and stuff. So this is kind of one of those things who has the eagle, the UF, United Farm Workers. But he's just a great painter, you know. He just can put it on, and the subject matter is always, you know, interesting and unique.
7: I have to say, I'm feeling a little jealous.
14: Yeah?
7: That you would just buy all this incredible artwork. Yeah,
14: they were available. I called the artist, you still have these pieces? Yeah, we still got them.
7: Wow.
14: I couldn't believe it. How can you still have these? You sold them to people? Yeah, but they didn't buy them. That's the story that keeps repeating itself for this. So I said, okay, I'm going to be the guy who buys them. And then I was always 2 weeks ahead of a group of other collectors, not necessarily Chicanos, but art collectors that got onto it. And then Cheech just bought that last week. Yeah, Christmas, you know. Let me show you this piece.
7: Okay. What's going on here?
14: This is by an artist in Kansas.
7: Kansas.
14: His name is Israel Alejandro Garcia Garcia. His name of piece is Mojave Number 1. And what all these, every single one of these red dots, they did the geolocation of people that died crossing the border. Every single one of these, all these things, every single. And so this is a running count.
7: It's still live?
14: Yeah, it's live. And it's all these, you know, things that relate to the people crossing the border,
7: these are things left behind.
14: Yeah. And their families and what they represent, you know.
7: Wow.
14: But every single one of these is somebody who's died in that exact spot along the border, man. Every one of these represents one person. And it's like, my grandmother was born in Tucson when it was Mexico. You know, she went to bed one night and she was Mexican and she woke up in the night. The border crossed her and she was American now. You know, she always used to tell me that. I know this area really well. We had a lot of relatives all in Nogales and Tucson.
7: It's really powerful. Whether it's the Patsy Valdez or whether it's this or the Mojado piece, it's like I just want to be in them. And I feel like that experience with art, there is, to me, something about Latin American art that speaks to that.
14: It's a visceral reaction. That's what I'm talking about.
7: It's the heart and it's
14: the head,
7: too.
14: Yeah. Oh, yeah, exactly. I mean, very, very physical to, you know, this piece attacks you on a physical level, man. You know, you can't help it. I mean, you could stare at this for hours.
7: For hours.
14: And people do. Yeah, they come and they can't believe what they're seeing because they've never seen this before.
7: That's so really beautiful. And what did you see in Chicano art that you believe art institutions, art museums were missing?
6: Well, there was no brown people in their paintings in their natural setting, you know. And I recognized that right away, but I really looked at the style because they never gave up the brush. You know, they weren't conceptual. They were handcrafted Mexican-trained painters, but the brush, you know, and on that collect. Vogue for a painting comes in and out, and painting's over, and everything's painting, and then, it's all over again. I saw their technique, and they're a really good painter, so that's what I was attracted to.
7: So let's talk about the show, We the People, Chicano Art in the United States, features 60 artists.
6: Mm-hmm.
7: It looks at the issues that, of course, are themes in our life, right? Immigration, migration, borders, cultural identity, all of it. Through a Chicano perspective, let's talk about the title. Like, why We the People? What does it mean for you? And why did it feel important in this particular moment of American history?
6: Well, it emphasizes the point that we are the people, you know, not outside of the people. We are part of the people, and kind of want to keep referencing that and repeating it. Repetition makes it normal. As a kid growing up, I never paid attention to belonging or night. I belong. What's the argument? I never heard of an argument when it didn't enter my mind that was an issue until it was.
7: Let's talk about the curators that have chosen not to include, whether it's Chicano art or Latino art, in collections of the mainstream.
6: They're just unaware of it. Chicano art wasn't the category. It all comes from advertising your little particular group, whether it's the impressionist or the expressionist or the abstract expressionist, you know. But it's always a small little group that appeals to a small little group of people, many of whom who are directors of museums or curators. The people that founded the Museum of Modern Art in New York and the main donors of that all lived within five blocks of that museum, all of them. They supported it. So when I started doing Chicano things, they barely knew what the topic was. And there again, because I traveled, I could show them. I could do shows. But before we came here, the collection played in over 50 museums. And that's a lot.
15: How are you feeling about the United States today?
6: You know, it's all predicated around one guy, the president, you know, and he forces that issue. He plays to that audience, and he played to that audience from the beginning, the white supremacists and all that, from the very beginning.
15: And how are you processing this? I mean, you are the artist's artist. You have a museum.
6: Yeah.
15: You are about making artists feel seen, represented, valued.
6: I let the artists do the talking. They're the ones that are making the art. I'm just collecting it and putting it in a place where they can come and see it. And that's what was missing for this whole equation before. There was no Chicano museum that you could come and see just Chicano art. You could go to other shows and maybe there'd be a piece or two, if there was any. So it was a very marginalized as far as representation, but they couldn't get a gallery. They couldn't, you know, do any of that stuff. And so it was an opportunity that fell from the sky and landed in my lap. We could do all those things at one time. And the city was our sponsor. Art goes a long way in changing people's opinions. You know, it's not apparent at first, but in the long run, it does.
15: And so does humor.
6: Oh, yeah.
15: I mean, again, you changed my life.
6: Yeah.
15: Like,
6: no extra charge.
15: I mean, it's hard to talk about one's own legacy.
6: Yeah.
15: But when you think about your legacy, what do you want? What are you thinking about your legacy?
6: Don't do anything stupid at this point, you know? And a lot of people do. Don't get in any trouble. Don't do anything. Keep your life straight. You're happy now. You're happily married. You have wonderful children. You got a museum. Don't do anything. I think that's the most important thing you can do for anybody, an artist, you know, is how to hone your instinct. Because your instinct is never wrong. Yeah, but you have, there's certain practices you have to do. That's why I meditate every day. My instinct is honed this whole, when a situation comes up, you can make a decision very quickly because you see it very quickly.
15: And do you believe that being a collector of art is a form of cultural resistance at this moment in the United States?
6: It can be. I use it for that, you know, but in an artistic sense. And artists interpret feedback in many different ways, you know. Their symbology is particular to the artist, you know, and the way they choose to address those issues. Is I'd rather do that in an artistic manner rather than throw stones in bottles.
0: That was actor, comedian, and art collector Cheech Marin. The We the People Chicano Art in America collection, featuring the work of 60 artists, is now available for view at the Riverside Museum of Art in California. The show is up through May of 2027. That's it for today. Our show was the work of Rebecca Ibarra, Fernanda Echavarri, Levi Sharp, Adriana Rodriguez, and Julieta Martinelli. Nancy Trujillo is our production manager. Our engineers are Stephanie LeBeau, Julia Caruso, and JJ Carubin. The Latino USA team also includes Roxana Aguirre, Reynaldo Leaños Jr., and Glorimar Marquez. Fernanda Echavarri is our managing editor. Benile Ramirez and I are executive producers, and I'm your host, Maria Hinojosa. 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Chao.
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12: We've got a heat advisory through Thursday, partly cloudy and breezy across the region tonight and tomorrow. Slight chance of showers or thunderstorms tomorrow afternoon. Valleys, mid-60s to low 70s tonight. Highs tomorrow from the mid-90s to just over 100 degrees. It's 91.9 KVCR San Bernardino Riverside, NPR for the IE, streaming at kvcrnews.org, a public service of the San Bernardino Community College District, home of Crafton Hills College and San Bernardino Valley College. 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

contentious election cycle. A highly polarized electorate, slurs bandied about. Then, in this political cauldron, one candidate takes a highly controversial stand while running to become president of her high school.

0: Live from NPR News, I'm Giles Snyder. Canada is set to impose tariffs on about $20 billion worth of American goods. The new tariffs set to go into effect this hour and are retaliation for President Trump's 50% tariffs on Canadian goods. Reporter Russ McNamara says the United Auto Workers Union is watching these tariffs very closely.
1: The Canadian tariffs are for things like appliances, dairy products, and raw materials like steel and pulpwood. While automakers aren't directly impacted in this round of tariffs, President Trump is threatening to put a 50% levy on all Canadian cars and auto parts on January 1st. He says his administration's policies are saving the U.S. auto industry. UAW President Sean Fain disagrees with how Trump has approached the issue.
2: I mean, we've said all along, like, we support strategic targeted tariffs, but, you know, they need to be made to deal with the problem, not focus on people that aren't the problem.
1: Fain says stock buybacks and the exploitation of non-union Mexican labor is harming the auto workers. For NPR News, I'm Russ McNamara in Detroit.
0: On social media Monday, President Trump warned that he may prohibit Canadian jet manufacturer Bombardier from selling in the United States unless the company builds its jets in the U.S. and stops, in his words, treating America like a piggy bank. The White House has not said how such an action would be enforced. National Transportation Safety Board Chair Jennifer Homendy says one part of the investigation into Sunday's deadly crash of a cargo plane at Miami International Airport will be on a safety measure called EMAS, a system of lightweight, crushable material designed to stop planes that overshoot runways.
3: Those are excellent questions. The questions are on EMAS and whether that would have helped prevent this tragedy, and should the EMAS be everywhere at every airport. That will be a key part of our investigation.
0: The NTSB says the plane's flight recorders have been recovered and that investigators are focusing on whether the plane touched down too late to stop safely. Five people were killed. Several conservation groups suing to block President Trump's order that sharply reduces the size of two national monuments in southern Utah. Chris Clements with member station KNAU reports.
4: The groups argue the cuts to Bears Ears and Grand Staircase Escalante National Monuments violate a federal law giving presidents the power to create new monuments. Scott Braden with the Southern Utah Wilderness Alliance says that law doesn't give presidents the power to roll back monuments created by their predecessors.
5: We believe the 1906 Antiquities Act gives the president of the United States the authority to create national monuments, not to reduce or destroy them.
4: A White House spokesperson said in a statement that previous Democratic administrations, quote, abused the Antiquities Act, and that Trump's cuts are restoring common sense land use in those areas. For NPR News, I'm Chris Clements in Flagstaff.
0: This is NPR News. New research published in The Lancet Public Health looks at the effects of secondhand smoke. It finds exposure may put more people at risk of premature death than previously thought, NPR's Jonathan Lambert reports.
6: Smoking tobacco is the leading preventable cause of death worldwide, largely because of all the harmful chemicals in smoke. That smoke can also harm non-smokers who just happen to breathe it in. Scientists have studied this harm for decades, but haven't had a clear sense of the global impact of secondhand smoke. So a team analyzed data on exposure and health consequences from over 200 countries and territories over the past few decades. They found nearly 3 billion people were exposed to secondhand smoke in 2023. About a quarter of those were children under 15 who are especially vulnerable. The researchers estimate about 1.6 million deaths were attributable to that exposure, nearly 3% of all deaths that year. Jonathan Lambert, NPR News.
0: Jaguar Land Rover has announced plans to cut 4,000 jobs globally to reduce costs and compete with cheaper Chinese electric car makers. The company says it aims to achieve $2.3 billion in savings over the next 2 years. Its chief executive says the auto industry faces challenges with technological changes and geopolitical uncertainty. Most of the job cuts expected in the UK, where Jaguar Land Rover employs around 34,000 people. The financial markets in Asia are wavering, with Japan's benchmark Nikkei fluctuating between gains and losses in early Tuesday trading. It has since edged up 0.4%. I'm Giles Snyder, NPR News.
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10: Okay, so I'm gonna break the first rule of book club, which of course is whatever happens in the book club stays in the book club. I'm gonna do this to tell you that we, the members of my book club, have been members now for the majority of our adult lives. Before marriages, before children, before divorces. And that's what makes it special. When reading books is but the tiniest portion of what this club is about. Almost an afterthought. First, there's the food. The host generally goes all out. The drinks, the overnight trips together, the histories, the break-off groups, the holidays, but all of it is just trappings for the big show. Because after the discussion of the book, we pick which book we're going to read next. One person, one vote. Get to advocate for your selection. Whoever garners the most votes, their book is chosen. A pure democracy. And here emerges the ever-evolving coalitions, the factions, the threats, the coercion, the favors, and treachery. Often, I will throw a thoughtful, readable selection into the voting pool only to be foiled by Amanda Brown Stevens, who will enter a lesser book into voting just to mess with me. But then she advocates with such passion, such verve, such antagonistic glee and hurtful personal invective that many times the gullible are swayed into choosing her suggestion instead of mine. Fine, Amanda. Amanda, I get that Tommy Orange's acclaimed new book is actually based in our neighborhood, Amanda, but that still doesn't mean anyone who picks a science fiction space opera is three kinds of stupid. How dare you?

Sure, but what if you decide to enter an election for much higher stakes? In fact, in spite of the vitriol, the name calling, the accusations, you determine the time is now for you to take a stand and run for president of your high school.

0: Yes. Yesterday's story takes us all the way back to cafeterias, lockers, homerooms, back to high school, where there are the chosen ones, the cheerleaders and the jocks on whom the sun never sets. They're the ones just hanging on. And at the other end of the high school totem pole, there are the nerds. One nerd, Snappers, has a plan. Snap judgment.
1: I was born in Cairo in 1985, and my mom is Egyptian, but my dad isn't. My father is Libyan, and my father was in the Gaddafi regime. He saw how bad it was, and he morally abstained against that government. He sought asylum in Egypt, and he meets my mom, and she's super hot. They fell in love, and after a year, they got married, and they had my brother, and then they had me. Everything seemed to be fine, but the 1989 Lockerbie bombings changed everything. I was just 4 years old. Libyans became pariah. They became a problem that every country wanted to get rid of. So one night, my dad wakes me up in the middle of the night, and he's like, "We're going on a vacation." I'm like, Where are we going? He's like, "I'll meet you there." I'm like, "What do you mean we're not going together?" He's like, yeah, "We're going to go separate, but together, but separate. It's going to be fun." I'm like, "What? He's like, "Yes, it's going to be a journey of a lifetime." My dad went to Germany. We ended up going to Jordan. We like split up and then we started country hopping. Morocco, Saudi Arabia, London, just trying to find a place to seek asylum. And everyone's like, no, can't have you here. So we ended up in JFK. We got asylum on the spot. And then my dad took us to a place where it made sense if you're Libyan, an Egyptian, Alabama. Not realizing anything about Alabama, my dad is like the biggest hippie. He was like, "There's lots of green mountain and lots of farm animal. Okay, let's go." Huntsville is a beautiful town. It sits between what they call the Green Mountains, which are the Appalachians, but they call them the Green Mountains in Alabama. It's got a valley. It's got lakes. It's got the Mississippi River running through it. It's a very calming, peaceful place. So I show up to school, and I am one of two Muslims in the entire school. This is a school of about 500 kids at that time. It would feed into a very large high school of over 3,000 students. And I remember a young girl that was there who was the only other Muslim, and her name was Esma, but they called her Asma. So then I immediately became Yasma. That's not my name. My name is Yasmin. It's, you know, the anglicized version of my name is Yasmin, but I just became her, like, "Oh my God, there's Asma." And then there's her like ugly little sister, Yasma. Look at them. They're so weird. So one of the reasons that I didn't exactly fit in Alabama and people looked at me funny was because I wear a headscarf. Much to the chagrin of my mother and father, they did not want me to wear a headscarf. They were like, "What are you doing? You're losing your entire childhood." I was 8 years old. I viewed the headscarf and covering in modesty as beautiful. The people that I looked up to and wanted to be like and role model myself after all wore headscarves. And I was committed. Like, I never took it off. So there was a kid in school, and he was very popular, so much taller than everybody else. And he had a beautiful girlfriend. She was the captain of the cheerleading squad. This is in eighth grade. And this kid, I think, he thought it would be really funny if he, like, pinched my butt in front of people because I was kind of untouchable. But this was like, this was like red line. And so the minute he pinched me, I like flipped around very quickly and I slapped him full force with my entire hand. I had never even talked to him. And he was shocked. He immediately just, like, you could tell, like, jaw drop. It was not funny. No one laughed. And I just turned around and left him standing there in disbelief. So as I moved into high school, I think I was tough and people knew that I was tough. I had stood up to bullies. I'm totally content with being one of the geeks. I had been in Alabama at that point for almost 6 years. I was 15. So one day in high school, I'm sitting in our AP English class and the principal came on the intercom. Please, teachers, stop your lessons. America's under attack. Please turn on your televisions. And so we go, what? Everyone turned it on to CNN. It was like billowing smoke that were coming from the buildings, the Twin Towers. I remember our teacher just like immediately bursting out into tears. And then, yeah, then I had that sinking feeling in the pit of my stomach. I said, if this is not the end of the world, then man, I hope that Muslims didn't do this. Please, God, don't make it Muslim. Don't make these people Muslim. So I get home that day and my parents are both sitting at the kitchen table. They both have like a sad, sad look on their face. They're like, oh, today is a sad day. Not just for the entire country, but for you in particular. Could you please just take off your headscarf? I'm like, what are you doing? Why are you saying this? Are you really asking me to take off my headscarf? He's like, yes, please. We're very serious. It's very dangerous. It was such a shattering for me because I'm 15 and I'm seeing the hero of my life. My father is the hero, the man who risked his life for what he believed in. And so he's very big about coming to your own conclusions and being true to yourself. And for Muslims, we call that the fitrah, which is like the natural state that you were born in. The way I saw him was this person who did not compromise doing what was right. And it's why he stood up against Gaddafi. It's why he lost everything. And now he was telling me to go against my faith. And he's so vulnerable in this moment. He's saying things that I know he doesn't even believe in. It felt like such a deeply compromised moment for him. It broke my heart. I was like, I gotta fix this. I don't like seeing my dad like this. This is unnatural. This is weird. So I was like, what are you talking about, Dad? There's no way I'm gonna take it off. Who's speaking up for Muslim women? If I don't wear my headscarf proudly, who's going to talk for me? Who's going to speak for me? Who's going to defend me? I was very adamant. It was like a light went on in his eyes. It was like a strange light went on for him. He was nodding his head. It was like I was saying something profound or remarkable and heavy. And he just looked off into the distance. You could see he went from feeling like I couldn't wear a headscarf or hold my own to being like, no, she is actually going to the top. And he was like, perfect. I knew you were my daughter. And that's when my mom cut in. And she's like, no, I raised her too. Not just you. You're not the only one. You weren't even here. He's like, yes, I was. How dare you? She's my daughter too. And they instantly go into this beast competition mode. And you see my dad, his head is just turning and he's concocting something. He's like, no, she's my daughter and she will run for president. And I go, Dad, there's a constitution. You know, I was born in Cairo. It won't work. He's like, of your class. You will run for president of your class. Yes. He's now signing me up for my class election. My mom was like, what are you doing? What are you saying? She's going to run for president. And I'm like, if I do this, then it's going to be social suicide. But I can't let my dad down. I can't let him down. My brother was in the other room listening to us. And I walk in and he's like, are you insane?

0: It's going to be a bloodbath. I knew I was going to run. My name was going to be on the ballot, but like, was I actually going to do a campaign? So I was trying to think, how in the world do I get these people on my side? How do I navigate a post 9/11 reality, knowing very well that there are some people in the school, a lot of people in this over 3,300 student school, that see me as personally responsible for the biggest tragedy on American soil? There's two ways. You can either really run away from who you are, or you can really lean in 100% into who you are. And I was like, yep, I'm doing it. So I started making posters like, vote for El Hadi. And it sounds like El Hadi in English. And like, I put flames on there. The promises of my campaign are that I'm fun, that I'm reliable, that I am really smart, that I will give voice to people who have maybe been ignored. I wanted people to feel like they had access, and I wanted them to feel encouraged to participate. So I had made a poster that said, vote for the rising Muslim star, Yasmin El Hadi. And it was in between a stairwell, and it was right there in the center. And I remember walking up the stairs in like anticipation to see my poster, and my whole heart just sank. It was torn down the middle and thrown on the ground, face up. I mean, it was really painful to see it on the ground, but it was almost as though it was like my insecurity being confirmed, which is really hard for one of your insecurities to be like, well, I told you so. Not just that I would lose, but I would lose in a spectacular fashion, or I would lose in a way where Muslims were hated even more.
1: When we return, will Yasmin's campaign strategy to lean into who she is, a proud Muslim teenager in hijab, will it ultimately cost her? Stay tuned.

0: Republicans are gathering for their first ever midterm convention in Dallas. 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
1: What I really want you to do is pretend, please, that I'm on the ballot. 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
7: Welcome back to Snap Judgment. The vote for El Hadi episode, last we left, Yasmin decided to run for president of her high school despite all the odds. 9/11 just happened, and she's a hijab-wearing Muslim teenager in Alabama. Her campaign is off to a rocky start. One day at school, she sees her poster torn in half and tossed on the ground. It read, "Vote for the Rising Muslim Star." Snap Judgment.
8: So I, like, picked it up off the ground. And as I walked over to my locker, my head was hanging pretty low. And then a student came by, a young man, and he kind of stopped beside me. And he looked at me, he's like, "Hey." And I was like, "Oh, hey." He's like, "Yeah, I heard you were running." He was a white guy and a pretty strong conservative. I was like, "Yeah,

0: shot. And he was like, I wanted you to know that I'm actually the one who tore down the poster. And I'm like, really sorry about that. I was like, oh, whoa, okay. And he's like, I felt bad. I felt like I had to tell you. I know that it probably took a lot for you to put up the poster. And I'm like, why did you tear it down? Like, why would you do that? He's like, I just think it's like a little bit sacrilegious to put up a poster and using your religion in this way. Like, why do you have to make it about religion? Why do you have to say that? I was like, well, other people have used my religion in ways that I don't sanction. And he was like, okay. He's like, I get it. Well, I want to help you, like, put it back up. Like, let's just put it back up. And I was like, I don't know. And he was like, no, like, let's put it back up. So we put it back up. I didn't know how to feel, whether good or bad about it. I kind of felt sad. So I come home that night after the poster got torn down and I'm looking pretty sullen. My dad's like, hey, what happened? What's wrong? I'm like, well, this kid tore down my poster. And he's like, look, people are going to try to tear you down because you're doing something. If you're a nobody, nobody cares, but you're a somebody. Get back up. And I was like, thanks, Dad. And I knew I was going to do something, but I think that something was fail miserably. I went and talked to my brother. My brother is lounging on his bed in his bedroom. He was like, what are you going to do? And I was like, I was hoping that we could talk about it. And he was like, this is the most unpopular time probably in history to be Muslim. I'm like, yeah, I know. But like, what else do I got? He's like, you just got to like do the thing that you're good at that no one else is good at. I was like, all right, wear a headscarf. And he's like, no, you need to just like, you're going to wrap your election speech. That's what you're going to do. And I was like, what? Okay, we're going to rap like it's a one-way rap battle, but you're the only one waging war. Now, my brother's name was Hussein. Okay, so do you think he was bullied a little bit in school? And I'm like, I don't think we should be talking about waging war, Hussein. He's like, look, it's got to be all like these really cool songs. It's got to be fast. You got to diss your opponent in the first 30 seconds. That's the key. And you got to move it along. Every 30 seconds, you cut to a new song. Again, he's like, you got to hit every demographic. Like, oh, there has to be some alternative. There has to be some classic rock. There has to be some rap. There has to be some pop. So my brother is like, I believe in you. You got to just try to be cool. And I'm like, you and I both know I'm not cool. He's like, you got a 2-minute pretend and then get off stage as quick as possible. I was thinking about my election campaign and I like really started believing that maybe this was the right thing for me to do. Maybe I really should rap my election speech, as wild as it may have seemed. Maybe I could do the thing that was unique. This is something I've been doing for years. And I think it's going to come out of left field for people because no one knows that I do this. So I was like, you know what? I'm going to lean into what my brother said. So I tutored a guy named Mark, and he happened to be Mike Green's best friend. Mark is terrible at math, and he's like 2 years behind where he needs to be. Mark's on the football team. He's one of the only jocks that actually talks to me because I've helped him, and he just happens to be great at music. I didn't know anyone else that used Napster more than this guy. So I'm like, this is the guy that has to cut me this music for my rap. He is so close to the enemy that it is a problem if he leaks this. And I remember walking into the public library where we usually do our tutoring sessions. I kind of told him, I'm like, can I tell you something like super secret? He's like, yeah, girl, you can talk to me. Right. If you could please just not tell anyone that I'm going to be rapping my election speech. He's like, what did you just say? And I'm like, I'm going to rap my election speech. And he was like, oh, that's going to be funny. I said, well, you're gonna help me make it happen, Mark. And he's like, well, how so? I'm like, well, I've got this music that needs to be cut. And look, I've been helping you now for a year, man. I'll help you throughout senior year. I'll throw in some free tutoring sessions. If you could just please cut this music. And he's like, girl, for you, anything. I got you. Mike Green had no campaign. He had posters that said, vote for Mike. I mean, that was all it was. He did not make shirts or buttons or stickers or basically none of the election campaigning that any other regular human beings would do. I had very little interaction with him outside of AP courses. He was very dismissive. He's just like, oh, I heard you were running. Good luck with that. All the people like on the football team and the track team and the basketball team they would not talk to me. Jocks would also give me dirty looks. They kind of gave me like side eye when they'd walk by me in the hallways. And I think it's because they were like, who is this loser who thinks she's going to win against Mike Green? Okay, so I'm thinking, how do I make hijab cool? All right, how do I make it ubiquitous? How do I make it a symbol of leadership or power or goodness? Who is the most powerful influencer in our school? Like, who is the most powerful voting block? Who does everyone want to be? I was like, wait a second, the cheerleaders. The cheerleaders run our school, okay? They get automatic bids into our high school sorority. And yes, we had high school sororities in Huntsville, Alabama, okay? I think it was insane that I thought they were going to listen to me. But I did have one in. Back in the day, it was the captain's boyfriend that I had slapped across the face who had tried to pinch my butt and make me a joke when instead I made him look like the biggest jackass in the room. So I'm thinking, okay, women support women. I'm going to go in here and lead with that foot. So I go up to the cheerleaders while they're practicing in the gym, and I'm hoping, praying that they just give me an audience. You know, because these girls, first of all, they're beautiful. They like wake up 2 hours before school. They go to sleep in rollers. Like, they're always wearing the most beautiful clothing. They're rich. They were the goddesses of our school. And I walk up to them and I'm like, hey guys, hey. And they're like, oh my God, hey Yasmin, what's up? How are you? Oh my God, I heard you're running. I'm like, yeah, I can't believe it either. I'm running for her seat. And they're like, it's going to be hard. You run against Mike. I mean, everybody likes Mike, don't you think? And I'm like, well, yeah, I know they do. But, you know, I am a woman like you, okay? I've got your back. I've shown that, haven't I? I'm like, well, yeah, you have, actually. That's actually true. And I'm like, yeah. And I'm not going to let some guy disrespect women. And I'm not going to be busy with sports and all these other things. I'm going to be available, okay, to listen to what you need. Yeah, I mean, we can do this together, don't you think? Like, women should be supporting women. Don't you think it would be really interesting if y'all, like, came to school, you know, looking like me one day? Wouldn't that be weird? What do you mean? You know, like, wearing, like, a headscarf, like a hijab, like me. They're like, oh, my God. Could we wear one of those? And I'm like, mm-hmm, yep. And you'd be like, kind of weird, I know, but like Muslim-y, would you do that? And they were like, well, how long would we do it? Just for the morning, really, just until homeroom. I need you at homeroom with those on. And they're like, looking like you all, like wrapped up, like a little present. I'm like, yeah, like a little Muslim present. They were like, let's see. And wait a second, can we just really wear whatever color we want? And I'm like, whatever color you want. And they were like, that is so like interesting. They were like, okay, we'll do it. In that morning, I got them all the hijabs in a box and I came to school and I had safety pin pieces of paper to them. They said funny slogans like, can't scarf this, scarf girl to the rescue, it's getting hot in here, so put on a scarf, scarf it down. And I safety pinned them to the backs of their heads. And so they'd put it on and they were like, oh my God, this is so cute. This is adorable. There were 10 cheerleaders who wore the headscarves. And then everybody showed up in homeroom with them on. They were wearing their sleeveless cheerleading tops and their mini skirts. And they were wearing a hijab on their head. Like, people gasped when they saw them. And they were like, oh my God. And they were like, well, we just want you to know that, like, we support Yasmin. And we really think that she should win. And she'll really listen to y'all. And I think she's just kind of cool. She's kind of funny. I was like, did you just say I'm cool? It was weird that they said I was cool. But I think it's because the hijab was a novelty cool thing. I felt excited that I had convinced these very powerful women to support me. And I realize that some people may see it as disrespectful or sacrilegious or offensive in some way, but this was high school. And the women who chose to show up for me in that way were doing it out of love and support. It was one more step to normalizing wearing a headscarf. Afterwards, they thanked me, gave me back my headscarves, and honestly, I felt like maybe I have a chance. But I knew that the election speech was where I was going to make it or break it.
1: When we return, will Yasmin make it or break it? Stay tuned.
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0: E-bikes are getting faster. Some go 35 miles an hour, even 50. There's one out there called the Revolution W that can go 80. And yet these vehicles are somehow still classified as regular bikes.
6: It's the loophole that I'm pissed off about because it's the source of the confusion. The wholesale use of a loophole to make these as widespread as normal bicycles.
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1: Welcome back to Snap Judgment, the Vote for El Hadi episode. My name is Glenn Washington, and when last we left, Yasmin had pulled out all the stops in her campaign for high school president. Who else could have convinced 10 cheerleaders to wear headscarves and proclaim their support for the rising Muslim star? But now Election Day is right around the corner. The question is Yasmin's battle rap ready? Snap Judgment.
0: So I've been practicing the rap to my friends, to my cat, in the shower, at night. I was performing the battle rap everywhere I went for a solid 2 weeks. That included a dentist appointment or a doctor appointment or a grocery run. So it's election day, and I'm thinking, I can't mess up. I can't screw this up. I am nervous beyond belief. And I prepped all of my outfits the night before. So I pick up my dress. It's like a shirt dress that has an Oxford collar. And I wanted to look like a business-minded rap mogul. I was wearing a ski cap that had taped a little piece of paper on there. And it said MC Yasmin. The night before, I'd made tinfoil chains. So just like chains made out of tinfoil with a medallion at the bottom. And it said, Yo-Yo Yasmin. I am feeling like I'm dressed for success, but I don't know how it's going to go. So each candidate has to run their election speech, and it's in front of the entire school in our huge auditorium. Then we have a voting that occurs, and the results come in the next day. I was sweating through my clothing. I had pit stains from my pit all the way to my rib cage. It was embarrassing. And I just kept my arms really close, really tight, close to me. This was the moment of truth. It comes down to whether you sink or swim on this morning. So I get to school. I'm already looking kind of crazy because I'm wearing a ski cap over my hijab and I'm holding a huge boombox on my shoulder. And everyone is intrigued. Auditorium is full of kids. And it's me and Mike Green up on the stage and the principal, and the current senior class president is also there. Although I was sweating, I was kind of feeling swaggy a little bit. The boombox is on my lap at this point, and it feels heavy. Like the boombox feels heavy on my lap, so I like take it off and like I put it next to me. Everyone is staring at the boombox because they want to know what is going to come out of that boombox. So the principal goes up there and is like,
9: yeah, Tigers, we're real excited about what's going to happen today. And, you know, win or lose, what matters is our spirit. We're going to be respectful. You know what I mean by that?
0: Because people were not usually respectful. People would cry. There was always complaints. He's like,
9: we've got a big world election here. We've got a president from this class who's here to represent how important this position will be. It's about the future of school. And I just want y'all to know that everybody here, win or lose, is still going to win. But it is kind of a big deal.
0: He kept contradicting himself.
9: Look at these tigers up here competing here for your vote.
0: I got lucky to be first. You understand this? Because of the alphabet. So he's like,
9: all right, Tigers, we got this young lady over here. Bless her heart. Missy has not a heart to go up here and try to do her thing.
0: So I go up there. I'm walking with a limp with the boombox on my shoulder because I want to look kind of swaggy. So I turn on the music and it goes straight into Vanilla Ice. I want you to stop, collaborate, and listen. Grissom's back with a brand new election this school. It's got a hold of me tight. Ask me questions. I won't bite. White. Is the color of my scarf green? Is the color when you barf? And then I pointed to Mike Green. And you could see he goes, his mouth is gaping open. What? Like, as if I really heard him. And then it went into, Welcome to Atlanta. Yeah. Welcome to Grissom, where the students stay, and we go out to the flagpole. If we want to pray, we want to escape, take a beat, because the gods are Roman, and the gates be closed after 8 in the morning. And then all three black students just get up erupting. They get up off their chairs, and that just changes the dynamic in the room because they just feel seen, and they feel excited, and everyone's like, oh, man, this is actually cool. And then it goes into a Lynyrd Skynyrd. Turn it up. Sweet home Grissom High School, where the ceilings are greenish blue. Sweet home Grissom High School. Lord, I'm coming home with the flu, thanks to you. People loved it. No one knew that I was going to do this. The only person in the crowd who knows this is Mark. Mark is the only one, and you could just see him. He was not just happy for me. He was jumping up and down. It was so great to see Mark, who's a bigger man, you know, a bigger football guy, just jumping up and down like, yes! But it was like he was risking it all doing that because that's his friend up there, and he's cheering for me. I'm hitting every single demographic, and then I'm coming right now for the cheerleaders.

0: beautiful. And then I remove my ski cap, and underneath is a short blonde wig from Kylie Minogue's video. And people lose their minds. They lose it. They're like, oh my God. They don't know if I'm about to get my job. They have no idea what's going on. That was a big reveal. Came off the stage to roaring applause. Everyone starts standing up. It's a standing ovation. Every single auditorium seat is empty because people are standing up. It is the most fabulous experience, like the biggest dopamine rush of my life. You can see Mike Green melting in that moment. And, you know, the principal goes up after me and he was like,
1: well, well, well, that was unexpected. Phew! I'll tell you what. All right, we're ready for our next candidate, Mr. Mike Green.
0: And so Mike goes up there. I could see that he was teary. And then when he went up to do his election speech, he was shaky. And he's like,
1: I don't know why you should vote for me. I'm going to vote for her.
0: That was his entire election speech. He just folded. And then he just gets off stage. And I look at him. I'm like shocked. And I'm like, hey, man, I'm going to vote for you. He's like, well, I'm going to vote for you. I was serious. You know, Mike didn't have to do that. Like, I feel like he, in his heart of hearts, actually felt like I maybe deserved to win, which was huge and unexpected and very big-hearted of him. You know, it's like in your defeat, when you concede to the other person, it shows your lack of arrogance. It shows your ability to put down your ego. It shows your humility even in the defeat. And that to me is like good sportsmanship. It's like good humanness. There's something really beautiful about that. It made me really see him as fully human and complicated and layered, and made me respect him so much more. He wasn't a villain in my story. But I was still nervous about whether that actually was going to translate into votes. Just entertaining people should not mean that they should vote for you to lead them. And so I wasn't secure that I had it in the bag. I went home that night. My dad was like on edge, like, so when do you know if you won or not? And I'm like, that we'll find out tomorrow. And he's like, okay, no big deal. All right, that's fine. And next morning, everyone that sees me walking into school is like, hey, great speech. Hey, great speech. Oh my God, that speech was so much fun. So I was like sitting and waiting, and the intercom goes off. It was Principal Drake, and here he is like,
1: good morning, Tigers. Oh,

0: motivation. They're like, shut up about parking lot seat. And then finally he's like,
1: all right, the moment you've been waiting for, here are your senior class results.
0: And he starts with, you know, the secretary, treasurer, vice president. He's like,
1: and your president for your senior class is Yasmin El-Hadi.
0: He pronounced my name correctly, and it was amazing. And the entire homeroom is like erupting. They kept saying, "You deserve it! You deserve it!" And I was like, "Do I? I don't. Okay, thank you. I don't. Do we? Or anyone really deserve anything? But okay, thank you." And I won in like a landslide victory. It was like one of the largest voting turnouts in the history of the school. Mike sees me in the hallway afterwards, right after homeroom, and he gives me a very firm handshake, and he's like, "Congratulations." So I go home, my dad was like, so what'd they say? And I'm like, I won! You know, and he's like, oh my God! That was like feeling all the warmth in the world cast on my heart. It was really important to make my dad proud. I felt like it was the only way to make up for what happened on 9/11. Everybody's lives got turned upside down. And I think that he felt guilty about bringing me to the United States. I don't really tell this part, but like the next day after September 11th, on September 12th, me and my mom were booed out of a Walmart. We walked in and literally the cash register was like, get out of here, boo. Go back to your countries, boo. And then the customer started booing us out of that Walmart. And it was so traumatic. It was so bad. And I won 2 months after September 11th. He's like so happy. He gave me the biggest hug. He kissed me on the cheek. He's like, first of all, it's confirmed. You are my daughter. Mom was like, rolls her eyes. And she's like, no way, you won? I'm like, I know. I can't even believe it. I don't know what they were thinking voting for me. And then my dad said, but also, second of all, I want you to know you, my dear daughter, are worth 1,000 sons.

0: a very, very big thank you. Thank you, Yasmeen El-Hadi. Yasmeen is a comedian and storyteller. We're going to have her socials at snapjudgment.org. She first told this story, a version of it, at Story District in Washington, D.C. Big thanks to them as well. And now, I'm going to hand the mic over real quick to the producer of this story, Justin Cramon, and a very special guest.
1: So first, just tell me who I'm talking to.
2: My name is Mohammed Dweck, father of Yasmeen. She's my baby. She's the youngest of my children.
1: Do you remember when she ran for the election?
2: I told her, of course, go ahead. I know you will do it, Yasmeen.
3: And I'm thank you for supporting me.
2: Of course, because I believe in you. Wallah.
1: Do you remember anything about the campaign that she ran?
2: I told her this would be an excellent idea. Scarf it. Scarf it. Make it, you know, as your motto.
3: He gave me that motto. Scarf it. Scarf it. I had it down. Did you ever want me to take off my hijab?
2: Maybe just for a hesitation, you know. But after I came to my senses, I said, no, we shouldn't. We should be proud of what we are, and we should be proud of our heritage.
3: لما تفكر تذكر زمان كنت يمكن عايز تقول لي حاجة وما قدرتش تقولها لي في هذا الوقت.
2: You know, we came as strangers to this country. This land is a land of chances. And it takes time to believe in yourself and to have confidence in yourself and that you can believe that you will do and achieve. I remember once I decided to defect. This is true. This is honestly. When I tried to step inside the airplane that will take me away, it's just like I'm climbing, climbing a mountain, like something, you know, heavy in my feet, because I know this is the moment where my life will be completely different. And I know always who do the right thing, they have to pay a price. And I pay the price. But now I'm happy that my children, that they did what I couldn't do.
3: No, you did amazing things, and I'm proud of you. Thanks, Dad.
2: Always, always. I look deep inside her. I know she is so much grateful to me. I really feel her love, regardless if she talk or not. I can feel it.
0: Thanks again. The original score for this piece was by Renzo Gorio. It was produced by Justin Cramon. I have a dear friend, Cisco, a big fan of Snap, which is why it annoys me to no end that his favorite Snap story of all time is perhaps the silliest, the dumbest thing we've ever done. Produced, though, by the award-winning author Stephanie Fu. You may be familiar with her work on the esteemed and erudite This American Life. But know this, Stephanie has lowbrow roots. It all started right here. Snap Judgment.
4: So I was interviewing at a specialty electronic repair store in Akron, Ohio. It was called The Battery Hut. They had a hilarious logo. It was like a humanoid battery, and it looked like this insane battery. They made most of their money in custom batteries. And I knew the assistant manager, and she recommended me, so the job's kind of in the bag. I know nothing about batteries. I'm just lying throughout the whole job interview. And because the job's so much in the bag, and he seems to be impressed with me, he starts showing me the inventory, and at one point, he pulls out this drawer of boxy, unmarked batteries, and they all look like 9-volts. And me and my brothers, when we were growing up, we would always lick 9-volt batteries, and it just feels like little droplets of rain are sort of dancing on your tongue. And he asked me, like, how would you describe your level of battery knowledge? And I go, expert or above. And then I pick one up and I ask him, have you ever done this? And I just lick it. Turns out each and every one of these is like a 20-volt or higher garage door opener custom battery. And it shocks me. I collapse full on. It was sort of like at full speed, you walk into a low ceiling and you're half in pain, but also just half so confused by why you're on the ground all of a sudden. The store was in a mall kiosk. There was a customer waiting to have his watch battery who just ran away when I licked it and fell down to the ground. And I always imagined that he ran off just thinking he saw me die. And from a distance, it almost looked like I had just eaten the world's hottest slice of pizza because my tongue's sticking out and I'm fanning air onto it. It felt like almost like a wasp stinging directly in the middle of my tongue. And I finally sort of regained my composure and we locked eyes, and that's when we both realized that I had been completely lying about all of my battery knowledge. I got a call from the friend who recommended me the next day, and she was livid. She's like, I had told them you were the smartest person I know, but I look like I hang out with morons. I've learned whenever something doesn't look mass-produced that is normally mass-produced, don't just stick it in your mouth. You know? But I think the most amazing thing about it is I got the job.
5: What?
4: Yeah, I got the job. What I found out is he wasn't the owner, the manager, you know, he just worked there. And he just hated his job so much. And everyone he was interviewing was incompetent. So he figured he may kill himself here, but it will at least be interesting.
0: Believe it or not, that story was produced by Stephanie Fu. The recently released paperback edition of her best-selling memoir, What My Bones Know, is available in stores everywhere. Oh, yes. Another adventure in sound and snappers. It's not fair to keep it all to yourself. If you dig it, spread the word. Let somebody know.

0: for the Uber producer, Mr. Mark Ristich. I mean, he wasn't part of the squad either, but he brought snacks and did whatever other chores they told him to do. There's Nancy Lopez, Pat Mesiti-Miller, Anna Sussman, Renzo Gorio, John Facile, Shayna Sheely, Teo Dicott, Flo Wiley, Bo Walsh, Marissa Dodge, David Exume, and Regina Bediaco. And this is not the news. No way is this the news. In fact, you could drive a DeLorean back in time to high school and jeopardize your very existence by having your own mother fall in love with you instead of your father. What? What? And you could then turn this twisted notion into a blockbuster Hollywood film, and you would still not be as far away from the news as this is. But this is PRX.
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2: We've got a heat advisory through Thursday, partly cloudy and breezy across the region tonight and tomorrow. Slight chance of showers or thunderstorms tomorrow afternoon. Valleys, mid-60s to low-70s tonight. Highs tomorrow from the mid-90s to just over 100 degrees. It's NPR for the Inland Empire, 91.9 KVCR, San Bernardino, Riverside. 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
8: Good morning, I'm Steve Inskeep. Landing a role at New York's Metropolitan Opera is not easy. Even animals must audition. A boa constrictor named Princess beat out other snakes for a role for a snake in a carnival act. Each snake was lifted overhead by the actor they would be working with. Princess is big and bright yellow, befitting a star. And like any star at the Met, she has an understudy. It's Morning Edition.
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8: 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I'm Steve Inskeep.
10: And I'm Leila Fadel. The yellow-legged hornet is originally from Asia, but the invasive species is quickly spreading across two southern U.S. states, where it's threatening honeybee colonies. South Carolina Public Radio's Victoria Hansen reports.
11: Yellow-legged hornets stalk honeybees. They hover near hives and wait for pollen-laden bees to return from foraging. Then the hornets ambush and dismember the bees, devouring only the middle, the thorax, to feed their young. Longtime beekeeper David Arnold of Hilton Head Island says his colonies have become crime scenes, with honeybees reluctant to leave home.
12: They, you know, watch their sisters get eaten on the way back in, and they effectively hunker down.
11: Arnold says he's lost numerous colonies to this invasive species, now preying upon South Carolina and Georgia's Lowcountry. He farms out bees to pollinate produce.
12: I've had farmers come and watch the hornets eat the bees and weep. Just weep.
13: My number one question is, what's going to happen to agriculture?
11: That's Brad Cavan. He worries about pollination. He leads the state's invasive species response team for yellow-legged hornets. Cavan hunts hornets with teammates like Caroline Oatley.
14: I just heard one. It literally sounds like meow.
11: Oatley tries to track the neon-legged killers by catching them. She's armed with a paint pen and a net.
14: So I've got her. I've got her pinned down.
11: Oatley carefully paints the hornet's belly bright orange, then releases it.
14: We're going to wait. We're going to see how many minutes it takes for her to come back, and that'll
0: potentially give us a closer location of where that nest is.
11: But hornet nests can be hard to find, even though some grow as large as an exercise ball. The light brown layers are often tucked beneath the roof or in trees hidden by palm fronds and Spanish moss.
13: This is the perfect location for an invasive species like this to take hold.
11: Cavan says the hornets first appeared in Georgia in 2023, most likely hitchhiking aboard a cargo ship. He says a year later, his team found 16 nests in South Carolina. This year, they've destroyed roughly 500. Cavan says his team relies on federal funding. In Georgia, trackers also get state funding. They've removed about 80 nests this year. Now North Carolina has had sightings too. Exterminator Nate Krellis is ready to take out a nest. But first, he puts on protective clothes. Then he faces off with angry hornets at the entrance.
15: I'm going to use a piece of a sponge to cover the hole, stop them from leaving.
11: Krellis injects the nest with an insecticide. He removes the grapefruit-sized nest from beneath a porch. Bigger nests are often beyond his ladder's reach. That's when tree climbers are called in. They use special ropes and machines to catapult as high as 100 feet. They cut a limb and the nest comes down. It can hold thousands of hornets. Removing nests can be costly. Cavan says as much as $3,000 each. On Hilton Head Island, Michael Lewis's wife has spotted three.
16: She happened to be floating in our pool and just looked up and said, "Mike, that's not a pine cone up there."
11: Cavan encourages people to look up and report nests. He says his team needs help eradicating this elusive and aggressive predator. For NPR News, I'm Victoria Hansen on Hilton Head Island.
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11: This is Morning Edition from NPR News. I'm Leila Faldin.
12: And I'm Steve Inskeep. This week, the nation marks the 25th anniversary of the 9/11 attacks on the United States. The journalist Peter Bergen says that's long enough ago that for many people, it's not even a distant memory.
13: You know, 9/11 was one of the hinge events of American history. And the kids that I teach at Arizona State, and I include graduate students, and they're not kids, were not born or were children on 9/11.
12: Peter Bergen covered terrorism even before that attack. As a CNN producer, he was part of a team that interviewed Osama bin Laden in the 1990s in Afghanistan. After 9/11, he followed the war in Afghanistan, the war in Iraq, anti-terror campaigns around the world, the raid to kill bin Laden, and more. He's written a book about that quarter century called All the President's Wars.
13: It's sort of disappointing, I guess, that we haven't learned from some of the previous mistakes that we've made in the past. Hopefully, we won't keep making them.
12: Bergen says the wars changed American security and American politics. One change was the growth of presidential power, including the power of presidents to go to war, whether the public approves or not.
13: And the biggest example of that, of course, is the Iran War, which is if you were to do a checklist of all the things you'd want to have before you started a war, an imminent threat, public buy-in, congressional authorization, NATO allies, a UN resolution. We don't have any of those.
12: You're telling me there's all these things that should be necessary or traditionally would have been necessary for a president to take the country to war, and we have evolved into a situation where the president can ignore all that and just go to war.
13: It seems so. I mean, obviously after 9/11, President George W. Bush ticked all those boxes. There was an imminent threat. There was a U.S. congressional authorization. There was a U.N. resolution in favor of the right to self-defense. There were the first and only time that all of our NATO allies have come to the collective self-defense under Article 5. So it's eroded over time. But, you know, President Bush obviously eroded it significantly with the Iraq War.

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2: 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The time is 6:19. Good morning. Coming up in the program, a constitutional law expert weighs in on recent Supreme Court rulings over President Trump's ballroom and his plan to restrict mail-in voting.
3: The court seems to be acting inconsistently in a way that has the remarkable tendency to enable what may very well be unlawful behavior by President Trump.
2: Coming up, we'll have more on what the court has said about who can sue the president. That's coming up in about 15 minutes. Taking a look at our roadways now. Looks like there is a stall on the 60 West at the 15 that has the connector partially blocked. That's causing some minor slowing. Over to the 91 West, things begin to slow at about Pierce Street and start to get heavy just before the 15 freeway. Heavy traffic, at least to Green River Road, things will start picking up there for you. An earlier incident on the 71 North at Rio Rancho Road has cleared. Over to the 15 North at Limonite, looks like there is a disabled vehicle affecting the center divider. Not seeing much slowing here. On the 60 East at Mission, a disabled vehicle blocking the shoulder. Looks like some minor slowing. And on the 215 North, things are backed up from about Alessandro. Heavy until Central, things picking up for you by Pennsylvania. Looking at the 60 West, things are slow from Pigeon Pass Road. Where you learn something new every day, this is listener-supported NPR for the Inland Empire, 91.9 KBCR. The time is 6:21.
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0: This is Morning Edition from NPR News. I'm Leila Faldin.
5: And I'm Steve Inskeep. This week, the nation marks the 25th anniversary of the 9/11 attacks on the United States. The journalist Peter Bergen says that's long enough ago that for many people, it's not even a distant memory.
6: Yeah, 9/11 was one of the hinge events of American history. And the kids that I teach at Arizona State, and I include graduate students, and they're not kids, were not born or were children on 9/11.
5: Peter Bergen covered terrorism even before that attack. As a CNN producer, he was part of a team that interviewed Osama bin Laden in the 1990s in Afghanistan. After 9/11, he followed the war in Afghanistan, the war in Iraq, anti-terror campaigns around the world, the raid to kill bin Laden, and more. He's written a book about that quarter century called All the President's Wars.
6: It's sort of disappointing, I guess, that we haven't learned from some of the previous mistakes that we've made in the past. Hopefully we won't keep making them.
5: Bergen says the wars changed American security and American politics. One change was the growth of presidential power, including the power of presidents to go to war, whether the public approves or not.
6: And the biggest example of that, of course, is the Iran War, which is if you were to do a checklist of all the things you'd want to have before you started a war, an imminent threat, public buy-in, congressional authorization, NATO allies, a UN resolution. We don't have any of those.
5: You're telling me there's all these things that should be necessary or traditionally would have been necessary for a president to take the country to war, and we have evolved into a situation where the president can ignore all that and just go to war.
6: It seems so. I mean, obviously after 9/11, President George W. Bush ticked all those boxes. There was an imminent threat. There was a U.S. congressional authorization. There was a U.N. resolution in favor of the right to self-defense. There were the first and only time that all of our NATO allies have come to the collective self-defense under Article 5. So it's eroded over time. But, you know, President Bush obviously eroded it significantly with the Iraq war, where the imminent threat was not true. He didn't have a UN resolution in favor. He didn't have NATO allies except the British, really.
5: He did get some kind of a vote out of Congress.
6: He got a big vote out of Congress. And also, very importantly, Steve, you know, congressional votes are partly based on public opinion. At the beginning of the war, the Iraq war was quite popular because 75% of Americans were in favor of the war. Now, in the case of the Iran war, at the beginning of the war, it was only 41% of Americans were in favor of the war, which is the lowest number since polling began. And obviously, that number hasn't increased because the war has not gone as promised. So, but I think, of course, President Obama contributed to this imperial presidency. If you think about the Libya war to overthrow Gaddafi, there was a UN resolution in favor of that. There were NATO allies, but he never went to Congress to get authorization. And he said publicly it was his worst mistake.
5: I feel we need, for even some adults listening to this, to recall, this is 2011. It's the Arab Spring. There are all these uprisings. Muammar Gaddafi, the leader of Libya, is under pressure. And the U.S. supported with Europeans this campaign to unseat him, right? That's what you're talking about.
6: And President Obama has publicly said that not planning for the day after the fall of Gaddafi was his biggest mistake. Now, you can argue whether or not that's true, but it's only his opinion. And there was no plan for the day after. And one of the themes of my book is, like, you've got to plan for the day after, otherwise the you're going to lose the peace even if you've won the war.
5: Did

0: as we were before 9/11?
1: Well, no. Part of that is technology. I mean, when you or I walk out of this building, there are cameras observing our movements, whatever.
0: Facial recognition. Somebody could probably follow all my movements or yours.
1: I mean, so a lot of these technologies may have been sped up by the war. Companies like Palantir basically came out of the counterterrorism war. But that said, some of these big technological changes were happening independently of what happened in the post-9/11 period.
0: If we assume that it's supposed to be a democracy and remain a democracy, and we should have some voice in foreign affairs and national security and try somehow to be thoughtful and participate while not getting in the way of what needs to be done, can you imagine some way that Americans could re-engage in national security and have some meaningful voice in it?
1: Well, that would mean that Congress would have to take its responsibilities more seriously. I mean, I think the erosion of Congress' ability to kind of be involved in these national security decisions is an erosion of the public's ability to be involved in these national security decisions, and we need to go back to that. Certainly the founders didn't intend, the whole point of the exercise was to make ensure that a king-like figure just didn't take the nation to war on a personal whim.
0: Peter Bergen's latest book is called All the President's Wars. Peter, thanks for coming by.
1: Thank you, Steve.
0: This is NPR News.
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0: Good morning, I'm Steve Inskeep. Landing a role at New York's Metropolitan Opera is not easy. Even animals must audition. A boa constrictor named Princess beat out other snakes for a role for a snake in a carnival act. Each snake was lifted overhead by the actor they would be working with. Princess is big and bright yellow, befitting a star. And like any star at the Met, she has an understudy. It's Morning Edition.
5: Live from NPR News, I'm Lakshmi Singh. A dozen governments in Europe and Canada are blocking or in the process of barring goods made in Jewish settlements in the Israeli-occupied West Bank. The United Kingdom released their joint statement raising concerns about unprecedented levels of settler violence and settler expansion. They say Israel's actions in the West Bank are undermining the possibility of a two-state solution between Israel and the Palestinian people. The statement says the group also recognizes Israel's legitimate security interests, condemns Hamas's October 7th attack on Israel in 2023. Next month, Israel holds an election widely viewed as a referendum on a government whose popularity has suffered in the aftermath of the Hamas attacks and subsequent military actions in Gaza, Lebanon, and Iran. An Amazon cargo plane overran the runway at Miami International Airport Sunday, killing 5 people and also injuring as many. NPR's Chantal Stuster reports on what federal investigators say they've learned so far.
6: The Amazon cargo plane, after it landed, hit several vehicles. One was a van owned by a cleaning company that services the airport. There were 7 people inside that van. The plane also hit an SUV, mangling the vehicle.
5: NPR's Chantal Stuster reporting. New Hampshire is holding its primaries today, including for Senate, House, and Governor. From Washington, this is NPR News.
7: 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The time is 8:31. Democratic candidate Javier Becerra has a strong lead over Republican Steve Hilton in the race for California governor, but Becerra has kept a relatively low profile since the June primary and made few specific commitments about what he would do as governor. CAP Radio's Gerardo Zavala reports.
8: Sacramento State political science professor Wesley Hussey says there's little political incentive for Becerra to take risks.
9: If Becerra starts talking about issues in detail and laying out what he wants to do, all that will do is just anger either parts of his coalition or make people more uncomfortable if they don't like what he says.
8: But that strategy also means voters have fewer details about what Becerra would actually do in office. Hussey says that's because of the large political advantage Democrats have in California and points to Governor Gavin Newsom's housing agenda as an example.
9: And I think Newsom overselling how much we're going to

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6: I'm Robin Young. It's Here and Now. Coming up, those nice Canadians take their gloves off. What will their retaliatory tariffs mean for the U.S. midterms?
5: Also, best-selling author Lauren Brantz was inspired by her own daughter's explosive feelings to write a picture book aimed at teaching toddlers to tame their tantrums.
7: I started calling her Spicy Nugget, which she thought was funny, thankfully.
6: And as Captain Kirk, William Shatner fought intergalactic villains, but his most dangerous battle, he and daughter Melanie had stage 4 cancers at the same time.
8: That prognostication of you could die either sends you into a catatonic fit or you learn to appreciate the moments that you're alive.
6: Coming up Here and Now.
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9: This is Asian View from NHK World Japan. I'm Keiko Kitagawa. A major volcanic eruption in Indonesia over the weekend continues to affect people's daily lives. An Anak Krakatoa volcano has been erupting since Friday. It's located in Sunda Strait between the islands of Java and Sumatra. Authorities say volcanic ash had forced the closure of 8 airports as of Monday. The facilities affected include Indonesia's main gateway, Soekarno-Hatta International Airport. A total of 2,300 flights were impacted between Saturday and Monday morning. That disrupted the travel plans of some 270,000 passengers. Nepal held a national day of mourning on Monday for people who lost their lives last month in massive floods along the border with China. Buddhist monks and local residents offered prayers for the victims at a temple in Nuwakot, one of the hardest hit districts. Search and rescue operations are still underway. The floods hit the border area on August 26. Nepali disaster authorities say more than 1,350 people have been confirmed dead in the catastrophe. About 5,000 others remain unaccounted for. Authorities say hundreds of workers at hydroelectric power projects are trapped in tunnels and other infrastructure. China's foreign ministry has allowed international media to visit a site in the Tibet Autonomous Region hit by the devastating mudslide. Foreign media outlets need to obtain permission from Chinese authorities to enter Tibet. China apparently aims to highlight its rescue efforts and its transparency in disclosing information by providing media access to the site. This is NHK World Japan. Russia and North Korea have finished building their first cross-border road bridge for vehicles. A ceremony was held on Monday to mark the completion of the new span over the Tumangan River. The prime ministers of the two countries addressed the ceremony via video link. Russian Prime Minister Mikhail Mishustin said Russia and North Korea are creating new opportunities to expand their logistical capabilities. North Korean Premier Park Tae-sung called the bridge's completion a significant event that offers a bright outlook for the development of both nations. The span is just over half a mile long. Trucks crossed it while raising the national flags of both countries during the ceremony. Officials say the border crossing at the bridge can handle 300 vehicles and more than 2,000 people per day. Japan, the United States and South Korea have kicked off a joint military exercise in the East China Sea. The fourth iteration of Freedom Edge started on Monday. It involves Aegis-equipped vessels, fighter jets and patrol aircraft. A ceremony to launch the exercise was held at the U.S. military's Yokota Air Base in Tokyo. A senior officer of Japan's Self-Defense Forces said the exercise will help strengthen cooperative relations between three countries and contribute to the peace and stability of the region. Reporters asked U.S. Forces Japan Commander Stephen Jost about the absence of an aircraft carrier in the drill. He said that has no impact on the exercise. Freedom Edge continues until September 11th. New figures show Japan dug deep into its foreign exchange reserves to conduct its recent dollar-selling market interventions and prop up the yen. The finance ministry says that Japan's official reserve assets stood at slightly more than $1.2 trillion at the end of August. That's a drop of $79.5 billion from July. It's the biggest monthly decline since April 2000, when comparable data became available. Holdings of U.S. Treasuries and other securities fell by $87.7 billion. Fireworks from Japan's Akita Prefecture have helped light up one of the biggest fireworks festivals in the U.S. The event was held Sunday night along the Ohio River between Kentucky and Ohio to mark the 250th anniversary of American independence. It's the 50th time the festival has been held. More than 15,000 fireworks were launched. About 500 of them were provided by a fireworks company based in the northeastern Japanese city of Daisen. It's known for the Omagari fireworks competition. Fireworks featuring special Japanese technologies drew cheers from spectators on both sides of the river. 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
10: 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We hold the powerful to account, and we hold ourselves to a set of core principles: integrity, independence, accuracy, transparency, and respect for the public we serve. This is NPR News.

0: Live from NPR News in Boston, I'm Steve Brown. Canada's retaliatory tariffs on about $20 billion worth of U.S. goods are now in effect, turning its escalating trade war with President Trump into a test watched far beyond the border. Prime Minister Mark Carney has rejected U.S. demands he says could hollow out key Canadian industries and limit the country's independence. Other governments are watching to see what happens after the Canadian tariffs hit hundreds of American products, including steel, aluminum, cheese, and farm equipment. Meanwhile, President Trump is threatening to ban the sale of aircraft from Canada's Bombardier unless it manufactures planes in the United States. In response, the Canadian maker of private jets noted that many components of its planes, including the wings, are produced in the United States, and its supply chain relies heavily on U.S. companies. Authorities say the five people killed when an Amazon cargo jet ran off the runway at Miami International Airport were all inside a van used to shuttle crews that clean planes. The jet crashed as it tried to land Sunday afternoon, overrunning its runway. It slammed into the van on airport property, through a fence, and then onto a local street where it destroyed an SUV. The pilot and co-pilot have been released from the hospital. 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
7: It's Here and Now. AAA reports diesel fuel has hit an all-time high, a national average of $5.90 a gallon. NPR's Stephen Bisaha went to a gas station in central Alabama to ask how drivers are feeling.
8: Diesel is now about $1.75 more expensive per gallon than regular gas. So why bother buying a diesel vehicle?

0: Live from NPR News in Boston, I'm Steve Brown. Britain has announced a ban on imports of goods produced in Jewish settlements in the Israeli-occupied West Bank in what the UK government calls a reset of its relations with Israel. The measures are intended to put pressure on Israel over settlement expansion in the occupied West Bank, which the UK says is undermining prospects for a two-state solution. Canada and France announced similar bans on goods from Israeli settlements. In response, Israel has ordered the closure of the British consulate in occupied East Jerusalem. Iranian-backed Houthi rebels in Yemen have launched attacks on Saudi Arabia, wounding over 70 people and igniting fires at oil facilities. This escalation threatens to further destabilize the region and impact the global economy. The attacks targeted oil facilities in southern Saudi Arabia. The Houthis claimed responsibility, citing retaliation for Saudi airstrikes in Yemen. Saudi Arabia's foreign minister accused the Houthis of prioritizing violence over peace. Thieves have stolen two valuable Renoir paintings from a museum on the French Riviera. The local mayor says thieves sliced through a fence at the Renoir Museum and cut the clips securing the artwork frames. The two works are Portrait of Madame Colonna Romano and Young Woman at the Well. 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
1: Americans aren't big fans of data centers, at least not when they're being built in their communities. And one city, Monterey Park, actually got them banned.
2: We filled the council chambers, and we basically told them that if they move forward with the data center, we would vote them out of office.
1: I'm Sabri Benishore. The playbook for banning data centers, next time on Marketplace.
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8: For KVCR News, I'm Tony Lopez. Democratic lawmakers pushed out a last-minute bill to ban federal agents from using electric shock gloves until at least January 2030. It was in response to a notice from ICE that it was buying 6,000 pairs of the gloves from a Kentucky-based company for over $16 million. Here's CalMatters' Nadia Lathan.
9: This spurred a lot of outrage amongst Democratic lawmakers and in civil rights groups about the use of these gloves and ICE's expectation to use them because they say that there hasn't been enough research done to say whether or not these are safe.
8: Law enforcement agencies opposed the bill, saying it would help de-escalate situations without using lethal force. The bill is heading to the governor's desk. Democratic candidate Javier Becerra has a strong lead over Republican Steve Hilton in the race for California governor. But Becerra kept a relatively low profile since the June primary and made few specific commitments about what he would do as governor. Cap Radio's Gerardo Zavala.

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1: Americans aren't big fans of data centers, at least not when they're being built in their communities. 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
1: I'm Sabri Benishore. 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
6: This is Fresh Air. I'm Tanya Mosley, and my guest today is writer Casey Gerald. He's written a new book called The Great Refusal, A New Vision of Resistance. It's a follow-up to his 2018 memoir, There Will Be No Miracles Here. Prior to his writing career, he opened for President Barack Obama at South by Southwest in 2016, and his TED Talks have been viewed more than 4 million times. He's also a New America Fellow and resides in Texas.
7: You know, I mean, I know you've heard this. You heard this during the first run when you were talking about There Will Be No Miracles Here and your op-eds. Nice of you to say. What a privileged place for you to say this. There are people who are just truly struggling to get by.

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3: And it's KVC Arts Now on KVCR Arts and Entertainment, as well as the people and places providing it. I'm David Fleming. For this edition of the program, more with Brazilian jazz singer and pianist Eliane Elias, speaking about and hearing from her latest release, Ao Vivo. This is an album that was welcomed right away.
4: I am so proud, I should tell you this. I just found out yesterday that the album debuted as a number one. It's my ninth album to debut as number one to hit the Billboard Jazz Charts, or Latin Jazz Charts. And it's not usually that common, you know, to have a live album.
3: Right.
4: Live albums have a different history, but there you go. I am so grateful for my fans, you know, that are so loyal and they are there with me, you know, that I release something and they're there, you know, they have it and they're listening, and I'm really grateful.
3: Oh, absolutely. And I'll tell you, it's funny you should mention that, because I had read just how many of your albums, what I thought were, you know, seven or eight albums, premiering at number one, and I wanted to ask about that. Hey, man, how does that feel? Or whatever. I don't know what the question would have been. But then I thought, well, wait a minute, what if this one came in at number 18? And so I was like, I'd better not ask that. So this is really cool that this one also is number one. So congratulations on that, but well-deserved.
4: Well, thank you.
3: Oh,
4: thank you. I mean, it's really an honor. It's an incredible, you know, achievement and recognition, and it's just wonderful.
3: Esta tarde vi Jover. This is one that I was looking forward to asking about the lyrics, but then this turns out to be one of the tunes that you delivered as an instrumental. But I'm going to ask it anyway, because the lyrics on this speak of witnessing, you know, this or that, but then it follows with, and you weren't there. This wasn't your song originally, but I wonder, though, if this is talking about really wanting to share something with someone, or maybe it's speaking of realizing that the happiest or most exciting times for you were not with that person. It's a bit of a difference.
4: Well, I grew up listening to my mother playing this tune on the piano.
3: Mm.
4: And I used to hear the song played also, you know, and sang in Spanish, which means this afternoon I saw the rain, and esta tarde vi llover. I saw the rain, and I saw people going by, but you were not there. And then it talks about is this longing feeling, you know, the feeling of missing someone. It's just very deep, you know, the feeling is that. And I have played this song in an album as a duet with pianist Chucho Valdez, an album called Mirror, Mirror. He was very impressed, like, how do you know this song?
3: Mm.
4: You know? I said, well, my mom. And we played together, and I love the song so much that there are times that when I play, you know, and if the sound is right, you know, in a theater and the piano has got a singing quality, I mean, I feel emotional, you know, I get tears, you know, with this tune. I love the tune.
3: And this is one that, as you grew up hearing your mother play it, so I suppose you were used to the instrumental version of it before you even ever heard it sung?
4: No, both.
3: Oh, okay, okay.
4: She would play the vocal versions, Armando Manzanero, but also she would play it. I learned through her, yeah.
3: Okay. Oh, wonderful, wonderful.

That's Tarde Vi Jover, one of a couple instrumentals from Ao Vivo, the latest from Brazilian jazz singer and pianist Eliane Elias. You're listening to KVC Arts. The next one we'll be exploring is presented in the form of a song, though it's one that I first encountered, as an instrumental.

0: Okay, você e you. You and I. This is one that I knew already because of my love for Herbie Mann. His great exploration into Brazilian music. I think this one came from when the Do the Bossa Nova or something to that effect. There's a few of those. But this is one that's been covered by so many people. Is this one that you would have grown up singing, or did this come later to you?
1: I didn't grow up singing this, but I did work with Carlos Lira, the composer, who sang this and played the guitar. So I toured with him, so he sang that, and I played that with him. So when I did an album called Quietude, which was an album dedicated all to the bossa nova and the art of the bossa nova, also with the relationship of voice and guitar, which is really the root, you know, of bossa nova, I opened the album with Você e Eu, and then I brought that live. If you watch the video, you see it's an intimate version where the drummer gets close to me, the guitarist is already close to me, and the bass, and we all sit very tightly in a smaller space, and the drummer plays light percussion, and we create what we used to have on those days when bossa nova started, in people's homes, in their apartments, and that intimacy of that music. Mm. So that's the idea of the spirit of Você e Eu.
0: Oh, wow. That's the only part of the song that, you know, I was able to understand is when the title came across, Você e Eu. But by title alone, even way back when, I would have guessed it to be some sort of a beautiful, heartfelt ballad that Herbie Mann just really spiced up. But it's a rather playful drive. So it's just, again, a fun tune, no matter what we're hearing about or speaking about. It makes me think of some Celtic music, some old Irish folk tales, okay? They might be singing about their lovely lass who's drowned by the river, okay? But it's coming across in a fun manner, in a jig or a reel. They're talking about mourning and loss, but it's fun and upbeat. It's hard to reconcile a sad story with such a fun drive behind it. I don't know if that's really a fair comparison or not, but I think of that every so often when I'm thinking about heartfelt lyrics, but I want to get up and dance instead of feeling the romantic nature of it.
1: Well, you know, most of the songs are romantic. And Você e Eu talks about this person who's so in love that he says, I know, you all can call me and ask me to go somewhere to have fun, but I refuse all of the things because I just want to spend my time with you. It's about you and I, about Você e Eu. And some may say that I'm not interested in life, I'm not interested, no, but I am. I am interested as long as it's you and I. So it's about this love and this person who wants to spend every moment together with a loved one.
0: Oh, incredible. They do want experiences as long as they're shared with you and I.
1: Yes, you and I.
0: Beautiful. Yes.

0: Moving on to You Samba Mesmo, I Really Samba. I have to say that most Brazilian tunes could be called this. They make you want to dance, whether or not you're able to. We were speaking before about when a person watches you play the piano, you are dancing with your shoulders. It is coming out with you. Now, the thing about the song, I Really Samba, there are so many songs or melodies which are well known in Brazil. You may have grown up with them, or they're maybe well known as tunes sung by Brazilian artists, but they're new to us. And so this said, you get to take songs which are maybe old standards for you, but you get to introduce them to a whole new audience. And so that is, I suppose, one of the pleasures. I had to really do a lot of research to find out which songs were yours and which songs were covered in the past, but maybe not since the 60s. But I Really Samba, where did this come from, I guess, for you? I don't know when it was covered exactly, but I know that it's been covered in the past, in Brazil at least.
1: Well, it was covered in Brazil. I only covered the song on a live album that you can hear on Ao Vivo, and also on an album that it came out in 2021, I believe, or 22, called Quietude.
0: Oh, that one, right, yes.
1: And it was there. And the song is, as you said, you know, you want to dance, I mean, I do. It's really talking about someone who loves to dance the samba. And he starts by saying, there are many that dance the samba well, but many more that dance the samba pretty badly. And then he talks about his style of dancing, which is really cute. The lyric is great. And the rhythm of the lyric, you know, it's got such syncopation. And the way it's very elastic, you know, it's almost like a workout for your voice and your body to sing this tune. And it's really fun. I like the tune. I wouldn't be playing that tune, really. I mean, that's not a tune that I would imagine being an instrumental number.
0: Right.
1: But as a vocal number, it's a lot of fun.

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0: Back now with KVC Arts, I'm David Fleming. On this edition of the program, we are hearing once again from Eliana Elias. We're hearing about and from her latest release, a wonderful live concert recording, Al Vivo.

0: besar.
1: You were talking about longing for something or someone, and so, again, this is just a wonderful segue. Going to the Bahia medley. Now, this is a medley of two songs of and for this region. So one is talking about longing for it, or missing it, perhaps, and the other translating to, if I'm not mistaken, asking, hey, have you been to Bahia? Then go. You need to go. The idea of putting these two songs together, is that all you taking these songs and, oh gosh, there's a commonality there. I should put these together. Or is this something known in Brazil, perhaps, that people have put it together and you're continuing that tradition?
2: It's my idea.
1: Wonderful.
2: And the way I envision having those two tunes together. They even have different tempos. I mean, the second one is a little faster than the magic.
1: Yeah.
2: But I think the idea was to bring something together that was written by Dorival Caymmi and

0: to be a special tribute to him, having the two songs that talk about Bahia.
1: Beautiful. That was fantastic. And in all honesty, I didn't really have much about that, but I noticed that the medley, I've encountered songs in the past that they were actually being written as two separate songs, and then they ended up being combined and becoming one song. And I know that's not the case. This is truly a medley. It's not truly a combination making them one, but still, the way they flow together in idea, and then, as you said, even though the tempo comes up, it's still such a wonderful fit. And I just had to know a little bit about that one.
0: Thank you.
1: Oh, of course.

0: And I'm going to say that by title, this would seem to be a song about happiness, or one would guess if you just hear the title. But with this Brazilian flair to it, you know, it seems happy. But if you read the lyrics, it seems this is more a song about the fleeting nature of happiness. That it can be there, but oh, it could be gone too. Is this a fair interpretation, or have I missed the boat on that one?
1: No, you did not miss the boat. The lyrics say, tristeza, sadness, never ends, but the happiness ends. So basically, the idea is that there are some happy moments that go on top of the continuous things that bring sadness into life. And it's very deep, the way it's put. And also, they talk about, on the lyric, how underprivileged people in Brazil, they spend a lot of time preparing for those days of carnival with their costumes. So they're happy preparing, and they go through the 4 days of carnival, and then on the Wednesday, Ash Wednesday, everything is all over. So the sadness hits again. You know, the high of doing that, and then the sadness hits, and the normality of life comes. But then eventually they start again, preparing for the next year. So it talks about how important it is for them to have this goal of doing that. And in a different way of observing life, you know, one could say how important it is that we all have goals, whatever they are, you know, to get up and do this, to look forward to that, and things that, you know, keep us going. But, you know, we live long enough to know that there's a lot of other things that happen in life that are difficult to deal with.
0: That's incredible. That is a lot more deep than I thought. I think I looked at it as more of, you know, as, okay, here's something happy, but it's, man, it's going to go away, buddy. Okay, forget it. But no, this is more like, okay, when you're sad, don't worry. Things of joy will come to you again. So that's, and the cyclical nature of it, that is really beautiful.

You're listening to KBCR. It's from David Fleming in conversation with Eliana Elias. We're hearing about and from her newest released, Al Vivo. This includes some originals and some standards as well. And with some of the standards being known more so in Brazil, there are some which quite a few jazz artists have covered, making them a standard in the U.S. as well.

0: last track on here, so Danza Samba. This is, I think, maybe amongst the more well-known Latin jazz or Brazilian tunes to cross over. So my question is not as much about the song itself, but rather the samba itself. And so, Eliane, I've read or heard of songs being referred to as a samba, of course, and then the bossa nova and just all these things. But then beyond the samba, I've heard of a, quote, expressive samba, for example, as well. So I'm wondering, as this plays in the background, once I get done with it, as this plays in the background, what are the different types of samba or the different cases in which we might use the term to differentiate between one type of song or another?
1: Well, a samba is a samba, okay? You can play, if it's a very slow samba, you know, you can think about what we call samba canção, like the song samba, that which is a slower but still has that same kind of rhythm, but very slowed. It's slowed down, but there are different rhythms in Brazil, several rhythms that we can speak about, but the samba is the samba. And this song, Só Danço Samba, means I only dance the samba. And the lyric talks about, like, I have danced the twist, cha-cha-cha, the calypso, but, you know, I don't want to dance any of that. I just want to dance the samba. So, só danço samba. I only dance the samba.
0: That wraps up the album. While I have you, and you referred to something, and I'd love to touch on it again, just because this was such a great album, and I can't imagine people not being aware of it, but I'm sure there are, of course. Mirror, Mirror. So this was with Chick Corea, and the nice thing is that you explained to me once before that part of the reason for it being called Mirror, Mirror is that the two pianos, they're set up almost mirroring each other's. As a matter of fact, there's wonderful video of this. And the thing is, I noticed that on most of the tracks, or it goes pretty much every other track, it's Chick Corea. And then the other tracks would be Chucho Valdez. And so what I'm wondering about, and I don't mean to be morose or get into a dark area here, but was Chucho called in because of Chick Corea's passing, or was the original intention to go between from one artist to the other and then back and forth like that?
1: No, they were recording around the same time. Chick was alive when I recorded with Chucho. And Chick passed away when I was mixing.
0: Okay, okay. So it was the original intention to switch off
1: between the
0: two. Okay.
1: Yes.
0: That's how I initially took it, as just, okay, well, here's a great sampling, you, and then bouncing off between these two other greats. But then I noticed the timing of it, and I wondered, oh, gosh, okay.
1: No, it was intentional to have the two pianos, yes.
0: And this was actually very much like your album with Herbie Hancock. That one is solos and duets. Again, that was just the two pianos pretty much facing each other. You can find some video out there. And on that one, at least, I know there was no overdubbing involved. But were there at least run-throughs, you know, the slightest touch of working out arrangements? Who would do what, especially in the, say, the messages section?
1: No, nothing. The messages, we just came from the silence and started playing. Completely improvised from beginning. The only thing that we talked about was an intro for The Way You Look Tonight, and we talked about a modulation that we're going to do on Autumn Leaves, but the rest of it was all improvised, as it was with Chick, too. We just said, oh, let's play this tune, and then we played.
0: That's truly an incredible one, because I think, I don't know if a person needs to see it. I love listening to it, but then getting to see some video clips here and there, to see the interplay. You know, a person can hear it, but if you see it, it's maybe easier to get that. Such a wonderful conversation.
1: I would really recommend, you know, these videos are on my official YouTube channel. It's Eliane Elias Official on YouTube. I would really recommend that you can watch, you know, those moments with Chick. You can also hear something with Herbie. I mean, you get more immersed into the improvisation process when you're watching it.
0: Absolutely. And yeah, it was a treat to be able to see that, because it's not just two people playing, it is really a conversation going on between the two of you. And whether we're talking about Herbie or Chucho or Chick, it's a conversation going through. And so I really recommend that people not only watch it, but listen with a new ear, that it's not just notes being played, but it's call and response isn't the right word for it, but it is one person talking to another through the keys. You've got 88 keys for your language.
1: Yes, times two.
0: Yep. Oh, yeah, times two. Yeah, that's 176. Oh, my gosh. Wow. Eliane, right. This was a pleasure. Thank you so much. I'm loving the new album. I can't wait to get a hard copy of it so that it can go into my CD player wherever I travel. But this is just, again, a treat. Every album that I listen to from you, it's been a joy, and it's an educational experience in addition to just sheer entertainment. So I appreciate you on a number of levels, and I thank you for it.
1: Thank you. Well, I appreciate you and your dedication, your support. Thank you very much.
0: For this edition of KVC Arts, it's been conversation once again with Eliane Elias, continuing an exploration of her latest release, Al Vivo. She has many, many albums under her belt, with more to be found on her official YouTube channel, as well as at elianaelias.com. And with that, we wrap up another edition of KVC Arts. Thanks again to Eliane Elias, and here at KVCR, thanks to Rick Dulock, Sandy Hodela, Jessica Greenwell, Tony Lopez, and Shireen Awad. Many past shows can be found through iTunes, Spotify, NPR One, or many other podcast sites, and more still at kvcr.org/arts. Music beds and themes heard on KVC Arts, composed and performed by Sean Longstreet. So thanks to Sean as well. I'm David Fleming. 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
7: In New York, I'm Kristen Schwab, in for Kai Rizdahl. It's Tuesday, September 8th, and it's good to be here with you. So governments usually do not formally declare a trade war. There's no document or anything, but there are tariffs. And today, Canada imposed a bunch of them, ranging from 15 to 50% on American products, including steel, paper, electronics, and dairy. The country says it's responding dollar for

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4: It's overstated to say that they are fundamentally rethinking everything.
5: Iran has been attacking U.S. air bases in the Middle East and the countries that host them, but the region knows there's no replacement to U.S. defense in the Gulf.
6: For Tuesday, September 8th, it's All Things Considered from NPR News.
5: I'm Sasha Pfeiffer.
6: And I'm Scott Detrow. The Trump administration's escalating trade war with Canada is causing economic anxiety in border states like Montana.
7: I'd like to consider buying a new drill, and I'm also looking at grain bins that come out of Canada, and I'm afraid I won't be able to afford them.
5: Plus, we're told not to be quitters, but a new book says giving up may sometimes be better than pushing on.
8: If we treat quitting as the enemy of success, we lose. It's often the courageous first step to something better. It's a pivot. It's a break.
6: And another art heist at a museum in France. This time, a Renoir museum was hit.
5: First News.
9: This is National Native News. I'm Jill Freitas. The Indian Health Service officially handed ownership of the state's biggest tribal hospital, the Alaska Native Medical Center, to the Alaska Native Tribal Health Consortium. The transfer happened on August 24th, according to the consortium. Alaska Native Tribal Health Consortium CEO Natasha Singh says the transfer is the result of decades of advocacy. Singh is also a Stevens Village tribal citizen from Fairbanks.
10: This marks a historic achievement. It advances tribal self-determination in healthcare, and it's achieved through the direct advocacy by Alaska tribal leaders.
9: Singh says beyond practical implications, the symbolism of ownership is powerful. She says it's rare that tribes truly have self-governance over something so critical to their lives.
10: You don't see it in management of our traditional territories or our fish resources. You don't see it in education and public safety, but you see it in healthcare, and it's having this ability to control our future is allowing us to address the historical impacts of colonialism.
9: Singh says the hospital endured decades of underinvestment from the federal government, and the transfer will allow the hospital to pursue funding only available to tribally owned facilities. Wilson Justin is a shareholder of the Adna Regional Corporation and has advocated for the rights of Indigenous people in the healthcare system since the 1990s. He says the ownership transfer is momentous.
11: It's been a long wait, and I really appreciate the fact that it's finally occurring. We've been waiting for it for half a generation, basically.
9: He says he hopes the transfer allows the hospital to strengthen health care for Indigenous Alaskans across the state, especially for smaller tribes. This story was provided by Alaska Public Media's Rachel Cassandra. The Navajo Nation Council has taken a major step toward protecting one of its most precious water resources. KJZZ's Gabriel Pietrasio has more on the recent measure that formally recognizes the confluence where the Colorado and the Little Colorado rivers meet as a sacred site under tribal law.
12: Doing so formally documents what Navajos already know, the spiritual and natural significance of where these two life-giving rivers converge. This information may be used to potentially deter future commercial development by industries like hydropower or dams.
13: When that comes forward, we can show what impairment of those resources look like.
12: That's Eric Stansfield, testifying on behalf of the tribe's Historic Preservation Office. He likens the confluence to its council chambers, which is listed on the National Register of Historic Places.
13: And like the murals in this room, changing that would be an impairment to the sort of historical, cultural importance of this place. It's very much the same with the plants and animals, water quality, and offerings that have been made at that place. We detail that out, and that helps us kind of defend this area.
12: For National Native News, I'm Gabriel Pietrazio.
9: On this day in 1815, leaders from 8 Native nations signed the Treaty of Springwells with the United States near Detroit. The agreement formally restored peace following the War of 1812 and returned certain rights and possessions Native nations held before the war. The treaty involved the Wyandot, Delaware, Seneca, Shawnee, Miami, Chippewa, Ottawa, and Potawatomi nations. I'm Jill Freitas.

0: Newsom to sign it.
1: Make this a symbolic part of your administration. Leave on a high note. It's a time to stand with our immigrant students and say, we're going to give you the opportunity to succeed and to work.
0: According to the California Student Aid Commission, close to 75,000 undocumented students are enrolled in the University of California, Cal State, and California Community College systems, and almost none have work authorization from the Deferred Action for Childhood Arrivals program. DACA expired in 2017 during the first Trump administration. Jose Hernandez, a member of the UC Board of Regents, said young immigrant students have enormous potential that should be nurtured, not blocked.
2: Ambition does not have an immigration status. And a student's ability to contribute to California should not be determined simply by the circumstances under which the student arrived in this country.
0: The San Fernando Valley Alliance, a parents group in L.A., argued in a letter of opposition that allowing undocumented students to work on campus is inconsistent with the purpose of federal immigration law. Dozens of groups support the bill, including the ACLU, the California Federation of Teachers, the California Immigrant Policy Center, and Immigrants Rising. For California News Service, I'm Suzanne Potter.
3: And I'm David Fleming, back to All Things Considered in just under a minute. As SNAP participation falls across the country, it's starting to have an impact on access to free school meals. We'll have a closer look here just about 10 minutes away. A hit and run just reported on the 15 North, right around the 138. At least one vehicle over on the right-hand shoulder. It's not clear about any other vehicles just yet. Over then to the 215 northbound, a collision north of Eucalyptus Avenue. And again, it looks like the vehicles now move from the roadway over to the right-hand shoulder. Thanks again for joining us here at 91.9 KVCR. It's 3:35.
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5: From NPR News, this is All Things Considered. I'm Sasha Pfeiffer.
6: And I'm Scott Detrow. Canada hit back today against President Trump's latest 50% tariffs. The country is levying its own retaliatory tariffs on about $20 billion worth of U.S. goods. This will affect everything from imports of steel to farm equipment. Farmers in rural border states are worried about their bottom line, as NPR's Kirk Siegler reports from northern Montana.
7: It's a two-hour drive north to the province of Alberta from Steve Scheffel's wheat and barley farm outside Great Falls. But you can see evidence of Canadian trade everywhere here, starting with the massive steel shredders attached to the front of his combines for harvesting. They're called headers, and they cut the grain he just finished harvesting.
8: For us, anyway, these headers are the best ones that we can buy. We think so.
7: And they're made in Canada with steel, and they're ideal for this harsh environment, Scheffel says. He says this whole trade tussle feels like a big waste of time.
8: Getting the entire world upset with us, our trading partners, can't be happy with what's going on.
7: Now, farm equipment is subject to a 15% or higher retaliatory tariff. This is just the latest economic stress for grain farmers who are enduring generally flat commodity prices, the second trade war spanning two Trump administrations, as well as record high diesel prices and rising fertilizer costs. All of this uncertainty weighs on Scheffel's.
8: I'd like to consider buying a new drill, and I'm also looking at grain bins that come out of Canada, and I'm afraid I won't be able to afford them.
7: Touching three provinces, Canada is Montana's single largest trading partner, accounting for about $1 billion in cross-border sales. That's no small number for a state with barely 1 million people. Lately, farmers have been shipping a lot of barley north to Canadian feedlots, as well as their cattle, which had been a lifeline for the struggling ag economy.
9: It's just sad that food has to be a bargaining chip.
7: This is Jillian Street, director of Montana's Department of Agriculture, who also grows wheat alongside chickpeas and lentils on a family farm and ranch near the border.
9: Canada is a hugely important trade partner because, I don't know how many times as a farm wife I'm running up to Lethbridge to get parts, or especially on the cattle side of things. We send 15% of our herd up north to be fed out.
7: Street thinks farmers will get through this latest trade war by maintaining strong business ties with farmers.